Judah and the Lion on Out of the Box, who have released a bunch of great albums since they first started out back in 2014. And that's a whole set of new and old music from them. That was Happy Life off their Revival album. We heard from the EP called It Is What It Is with a song called Heart Medicine. And Judah and the Lion are getting ready to put out a new album. And I started off that set with a new song from it called Maybe the Best Is Now. 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And I'm playing now and then sets all this week from artists who have new releases out. And this next artist only has three albums out so far, so we'll hear from all three of them during this next set. Sookie Waterhouse has just released her latest, and here's a song from it called Notting Hill on Out of the Box.

Suki Waterhouse on Out of the Box, who began her musical career in a fictional band on the Prime TV show called Daisy Jones and the Six. She was one of the six, and doing that inspired her to start recording her own music, and she's been doing that since 2022. That was Super Sad from her album Memoir of a Sparkle Muffin. We heard Neon Signs, and from her new album Loveland, I started that set off with Notting Hill. I'm Paul Shagru, and I remember playing this next band's debut when they first came out back in 2013. Houndmouth has just released their first album in 5 years. So I'll play some of their older stuff after this brand new one called Never Gonna Die from Houndmouth on Out of the Box.

given you an idea of how some of these artists have changed over the years. All this week, as I play you Now and Then sets from artists who have new releases out on Out of the Box. And that was Houndmouth. That was a song from their Little Neon Limelight album, the one that they released back in 2014, I think it was, and a song called Gasoline. We heard Las Vegas from the last album they released before the new one, Good For You, and Never Gonna Die started off that set from Lordy, the new album from Houndmouth. I'm Paul Shagrew, and here's an artist who began her career as the vocalist in the band Birds of Chicago, but Allison Russell has been recording as a solo artist for a long time now, and she's just released a new album. I'll play you a song from that and play some of her older songs too during this set. Here's Really Real, a song that features Nora Jones joining Allison Russell on Out of the Box.

Alison Russell on Out of the Box with a sampling of some of the great solo albums she's released since she was the lead singer of Birds of Chicago. That was Demons from her album The Returner. We also heard All of the Women from Outside Child and from her new album, which is called In the Hour of Chaos. That was a collaboration with Norah Jones called Really Real. I'm Paul Shagru, and I'll play you a set of the blues now, and we're going to hear from one of the artists who's recorded more albums since Out of the Box began than any other artist. He is bluesman Joe Bonamassa, and many of his albums have been tributes to other artists' music. In fact, he's released two albums this year alone, one in tribute to B.B. King, and the other a tribute recorded live in Ireland to the great Irish guitarist Rory Gallagher. We'll start off this set of Joe Bonamassa music with his version of one of my favorite Rory Gallagher songs. Here's Bullfrog Blues on Out of the Box. Did you ever-

blues man Joe Bonamassa on Out of the Box with a sampling of songs that he's done from his over 35 albums he's released since he first started recording back in the year 2000. I think he's released more albums than any other artist I've played on the show. And that was I Want to Shout About It. We heard Jelly Roll. And from his most recently released album, a tribute to the music of Rory Gallagher, recorded live in Rory's home country, Ireland. That was a song called Bullfrog Blues, all from Joe Bonamassa. I'm Paul Shagrew. I've got time for one more set tonight, and I'll start it up with a new one from Cage the Elephant. I remember when they released their debut back in 2009, and we'll hear from that album. But first, a new song from them called Beaches in Tennessee on Out of the Box.

an old and new set from the band Cage the Elephant, finishing up out of the box tonight. That's from their 2015 album called Tell Me I'm Pretty and Mess Around. We heard from their debut a song called Ain't No Rest for the Wicked, and Cage the Elephant will be releasing a new album soon with the song that started off that set called Beaches in Tennessee. And that's going to do it for me, Paul Shagrew. Thanks for listening tonight. This is 89.5 WHRV, and Senate in Session is next. So take it away, Jay.

Yeah, some syncopated funk there from the group Graffiti from their Good Groove release, the track called Tickle Me. Hi, everyone. We're underway with jazz. Now, here on Sennett in Session, I'm Jay Sennett, host and producer for the show. Thank you for listening to 89.5 WHRVHD Norfolk, 88.5 WHRGHD Gloucester Point, 90.1 WHRXHD Nassauwettix, 91.9 WHREHD.

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Now here on Sennett in Session, I'm Jay Sennett, host and producer for the show. Thank you for listening to 89.5 WHRV HD Norfolk, 88.5 WHRG HD Gloucester Point, 90.1 WHRX HD Nassauwettix, 91.9 WHRE HD Eastville, and 88.1 WHRL Emporia. Hope you had a great day, and as always, thank you so much for listening to Sennett in Session in 89.5. Great jazz now, so let's get back to the music. The Caribbean Jazz Project from the Afrobop Alliance release. Nice rendition, nice arrangement of Coltrane's Naima.

The legendary Buddy Rich wrapping up the set. Whew, man, that propulsion that he established playing with a big band in his own league, for real. And that drum set technique, just in his own league, truly. You know, swinging, you know, I can bring in other drummers like Mel Lewis. You know, Mel swung harder, you know, with the Thad Jones, Mel Lewis Jazz Orchestra, and a few other players. But, you know, Buddy swung too. You know, but his strength, man, was in that propulsion and that set technique, that hand technique, all those things. What a band, man. What a phenomenal musician, Buddy Rich. Big Swing Face, the CD, Love for Sale, wrapping up that set. And bassist Brian Bromberg from Downright Upright with Mercy, Mercy, Mercy. And saxophonist Steve Wilson from Enduring Sonnets with Quiet Girl, Billy Child's composition, and the Caribbean Jazz Project kicking off that set from Afro-Bop Alliance. Nice remake of Coltrane's Naima starting that set. We are underway with jazz here on Sennett in Session. I'm Jay Sennett, host and producer for the show. Here's guitarist Barry Green from his Giants release with Backtrack.

The Doug Beavers 9 from Two Shades of Nude, Blues on the Corner, wrapping up the set of two, and guitarist Barry Green from his Giants release with Backtrack, kicking off that set. Send in a session, Jazz here on 89.5. Here's vocalist, bassist, composer, arranger Esperanza Spalding from her Radio Music Society release, a track here called Radio Song on 89.5.

Yeah, swinging out of that set, saxophone giant Dexter Gordon playing Frank Foster's Shiny Stockings from Dexter's Getting Around release on Blue Note Records. And bassist, composer, and vocalist Esperanza Spalding from Radio Music Society with Radio Song starting the set. Send it in session here at 89.5 WHRV HD Norfolk, 88.5 WHRG HD Gloucester Point, 90.1 WHRX HD Nassauwetics, 91.9 WHRE HD Eastville, and 88.1 WHRL Emporia. Pianist Brad Meldow up next from Anything Goes.

That's vocalist Charlie Wood from Your Love Is My Home, with Jimmy Roll's classic The Peacocks wrapping up the set. And pianist Brad Meldow from Anything Goes with Get Happy. And I guess I should mention that Charlie Wood calls the Peacocks, because he put the lyrics on this particular version of the track, A Timeless Place. Closing out that set of two, and Brad Meldow starting the set. Send It In Session, check out this writing and arranging here and playing from pianist Stephen Fifke with the big band from the Kinetic release, two tracks, the title track, and then a piece called The Sphinx.

Wow, fantastic writing, arranging, and playing. Pianist Stephen Fifke and the big band from the Kinetic release, The Sphinx, featuring saxophonist Lucas Pino, and the title track, Kinetic, starting that set of two. Great jazz, always a great variety of jazz. I mix it up, play you different concepts of the music with these amazing musicians, indeed. Like this guy here, saxophonist Tim Lin, playing some bebop from his bird watching release, Scrapple from the Apple on 89.5.

That's pianist Billy Childs from the Triumvirate release. Nice rendition of the Benny Golson classic Whisper Not, closing out the set of two. And saxophonist Tim Lynn from his Bird Watching release with Scrapple from the Apple, paying some respect to the great Charlie Parker. Jazz right here on 89.5, heard weeknights, Monday through Thursday nights from 9 until 1. Thank you for tuning in. Here's guitarist Mike Miller from the Trust release. Nice track he wrote called Colvin.

That's the young Russian guitarist Evgeny Perbazhi. He released a song, just a song. He has more material, but this one particular song called Calumet, just put this out a couple of years back. He won a Herbie Hancock guitar competition a while back. I think back in 2018, Evgeny Perbazhi. Calumet, man, great writing and arranging, whew, and playing, fantastic playing. And another guitarist, Mike Miller, starting the set from his Trust release with Colvin kicking off that set. Send it in session here at 89.5 WHRVHD Norfolk, 88.5 WHRGHD Gloucester Point, 90.1 WHRXHD Nassauwettix, 91.9 WHREHD Eastville, and 88.1 WHRL Emporia. De Carlos Enrique's Big Band, up next from Monk Conclaves on 89.5.

From the Original Jazz Classics Collection, Oscar Peterson, Ella Fitzgerald with April in Paris, closing out the set of four. Two giants, indeed, Ella and Oscar. And saxophonist Paquito de Rivera and the quintet from Funk Tango with Pierre. And Oscar Peterson leading the group from the Exclusively for My Friends box set with In a Mellow Tone. And bassist Carlos Henriquez and his big band from Monk Conclaves with El Son de Tio, starting the set of four. Jazz right here on 89.5. Hoping you are enjoying the set. Great writing. Speaking of great writing, whew, man, Javier Nero and the Jazz Orchestra to start the set here with a piece called Make It So from the Alquibalon CD.

Legendary saxophonist Sonny Stitt tearing up a track called I Know That You Know, one of the great switch hitters. I say it that way because he played both at such a high level, alto saxophone and tenor saxophone, alto and tenor. And on a couple of songs on this record, he actually switches. You know, he plays one solo on alto and the next solo on tenor, that sort of thing. New York Jazz, the record from 1957 on Verve Records. Wrapping up that set of four, Sonny Stitt. And Carl Allen, drummer Carl Allen from Tippin with Parker's Mood. Trumpeter Chet Baker from She Was Too Good to Me with Autumn Leaves. And the Javier Nero Jazz Orchestra from the Alquibalon CD, Make It So. Send It In Session Jazz, Making It So, right here on 89.5 WHRV HD Norfolk, 88.5 WHRG HD Gloucester Point, 90.1 WHRX HD Nassauwetix, 91.9 WHRE HD Eastville, and 88.1 WHRL Emporia. Wherever you're listening from, hoping you are enjoying the set. A classic here from Cannonball Adderley on 89.5.

A classic there, wrapping up the set from Miles Davis. Wow, Seven Steps to Heaven, Victor Feldman composition. And that was the title track, of course, from the record Seven Steps to Heaven from 1962 or 63, maybe 63, this record came out. This was before Miles put together, not too long before he put together the classic quintet with Herbie Hancock, Tony Williams, Ron Carter, Wayne Shorter. And vocalist Catherine Russell before that from her live release, Never Too Old to Swing, the track. The legendary saxophone giant Sonny Rollins from the Saxophone Colossus classic with St. Thomas, also featuring the drumming of the master himself, Max Roach, and Cannonball Adderley from the Capitol Studio Sessions work song starting that set. I'm Jay Sennett, swinging right here on 89.5. Thank you so much for listening to the jazz. We have time for one more, well, actually, maybe two more sets before we wrap it up at the top of the hour. How about a nice long set, and then we'll take it up to the top of the hour, starting with Oliver Nelson from his masterpiece, The Blues in the Abstract Truth, Stolen Moments, kicking off our final set.

That's beautiful, isn't it? That's pianist Mitchell Foreman and his quintet from the Mr. Clean release with a nice track there simply called Gorgeous, wrapping up the set of four. And saxophonist Chad LB from The Shadow of Your Smile, we heard It Could Happen to You. Pianist, composer, and arranger Silvano Monasterios from his release The River, which was my top pick of the year. A couple years back, Against the Current, the name of the track there. Incredible writing and playing here, man. Beautiful writing. Silvano Monasterios. And let's see, Oliver Nelson from the masterpiece The Blues and the Abstract Truth with the classic minor blues Stolen Moments. What a band on this record, man. Freddie Hubbard, Eric Dolphy, Paul Chambers, Roy Haynes, Bill Evans. Yeah. What a record. Mm. And, you know, when people ask me to recommend a jazz project to them, if they're newbies into jazz, this is one record I always recommend, The Blues and the Abstract Truth, Oliver Nelson. And that wraps up this edition of Send It In Session. I'm Jay Sennett. Thank you for listening to 89.5 WHRV HD Norfolk, 88.5 WHRG HD Gloucester Point, 90.1 WHRX HD Nassauwetics, 91.9 WHRE HD Eastville, and 88.1 WHRL Emporia. Hope you enjoyed the set. Time for me to head on out. We'll let Øystein Sivag take us up to the top of the hour. More great programming coming your way here on 89.5. 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
1: And this is Morning Edition. Good morning. I'm Christy Walsh, broadcasting from right here in the WHRV studios. And I bet it's right up the street from you. Good morning. NPR's Leila Fadel asked the chair of a UN commission, Srinivasan Murlidhar, about a report alleging that Israel targets Palestinian children, which Israel denies. Hear their conversation shortly on Morning Edition.
2: The Trump administration is making it harder for people fleeing persecution to claim asylum in the U.S. We'll look at the state of asylum next time on Here and Now.
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1: All right, folks, let's roll up our sleeves and get right to it because it's going to be a hot couple of days. We are at 77 degrees with clear skies currently in Norfolk. It's going to be sunny today with a high near 93. Heat index is going to make it feel like it's 102. There'll be a southwest wind, 7 to 10 miles per hour, then mostly clear tonight with a low around 76. Sunny tomorrow with a high near 94, but yikes, that heat index value. 105 degrees is what it's going to feel like. Tomorrow night's low will be around 77 degrees.
4: When two boys go missing from a cattle station, Detective Jay Swan teams up with local cop Emma James to investigate.
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0: Good morning, I'm Michelle Martin with news about a note. An organ in eastern Germany changed chords on Wednesday, adding an eighth note to the seven it had been playing. A single note is news because the organ is playing composer John Cage's organ squared as slow as possible. One of his only instructions was to play it as slowly as possible. This version will take nearly 700 years. It's been going since 2001, and NPR has been covering it almost as long. You'll never hear the end of it. It's Morning Edition.
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0: And I'm Michelle Martin. Followers of the Grateful Dead call this week the Days Between, that is, the days between the anniversaries of the birth and death of guitarist Jerry Garcia. Musicians who have played with or followed in the footsteps of the Grateful Dead are among the many who observe. As part of a series from NPR Music about the Dead's legacy, Felix Contreras spoke with some of them.
9: Some people are born deadheads, and some have to find their way to the band. On paper, you'd assume that Jim James would be the lifelong sort of fan. His band, My Morning Jacket, is known for a quirky, twangy sound rooted in folk and sprinkled with psychedelia. Except for a long time, he hated the Grateful Dead. But his mind began to change when he started listening to the Dead's acoustic songs, like Candyman, which he covered on a massive 2016 tribute album to the band called Day of the Dead.
10: I think there's a beautiful bravery and freedom in the Dead, because sometimes they don't do a good job. You know, sometimes it's a mess, hearing bad notes and they're lost for a while, and then they find it again or whatever, you know, and that's life.
9: Jeff Tweedy's band Wilco also contributed a cover to that tribute album, a fiery early Dead jam called St. Stephen. They performed it with Dead guitarist Bob Weir. As a musician, Tweedy says he's fascinated by the idea that if you consider the band's individual parts, the whole of the Grateful Dead should not have worked.
11: It really is kind of a miracle, you know, that it would work. that a bass player not consistently interested in the root note would work with a guy that cut his teeth playing bluegrass and different types of music, and then a young kid that seems to know every chord voicing in the world.
9: Another miracle many have learned from? The Dead's improv skills. In 2018, Weir handpicked the veteran producer and musician Don Was to play bass in his trio called the Wolf Bros.
12: My first thought was, I'm going to take a master class from this fearless improviser, and I'm going to learn how to stop thinking so much, and I'm going to learn how to not be afraid to take a leap with things, and then I'm going to apply that to every aspect of my life.
9: Graham Lesh was literally born into the Grateful Dead life. His father was Phil Lesh, the band's founding bassist. His dad died in 2024, and Graham now plays the Dead songs with his own band. What Phil Lesh taught his son is a lesson that applies to anyone who plays the music of the Dead, whether you're on the front porch with your kids or on a stage in front of thousands.
13: My folks describe the Grateful Dead as a big old oak tree. The roots were like the jazz and the blues, and the trunk is the band members, and the branches and the leaves are everyone inspired by them. That's what I am, all of us. And it'll grow and grow, and not every tree lives forever, but outlives all of us.
9: And so, the long, strange trip may indeed go on forever. Felix Contreras, NPR News.
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1: And you're listening to Morning Edition on WHRV. Just ahead, NPR's Leila Fadel asked the chair of a UN commission, Srinivasan Murlidhar, about a report alleging that Israel targets Palestinian children, which Israel denies. Hear the conversation shortly on Morning Edition.
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1: If you want a sunny day, you've got it. Sunny skies with a high near 93, but that heat index, 102 degrees is what it'll feel like. A southwest wind, 7 to 10 miles per hour, mostly clear tonight with a low around 76. Sunny again tomorrow with a high near 94, but that heat index is going to burn us again with 105. That's what it's going to feel like tomorrow. And tomorrow night's low is going to be around 77 degrees.
4: Hi, I'm Katherine Hafner, a news reporter here at WHRO. For my job, I talk to people all around our communities and try to best reflect what's going on here. But it's always helpful when people contact us directly and share what they're seeing and hearing. Leave the newsroom a message at 757-889-9312 and let us know what we're missing. Thanks so much.

0: Good morning, I'm Michelle Martin with news about a note. An organ in eastern Germany changed chords on Wednesday, adding an eighth note to the seven it had been playing. A single note is news because the organ is playing composer John Cage's organ squared as slow as possible. One of his only instructions was to play it as slowly as possible. This version will take nearly 700 years. It's been going since 2001, and NPR has been covering it almost as long. You'll never hear the end of it. It's Morning Edition.
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2: It's WHRV's Morning Edition. 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Some of them starting now, some of them over the weekend, but we kind of get you prepped for all the stuff that's coming up. And here to help us out with that effort is Kata Plus from the Contemporary Arts Network. How are you, my friend?
3: I am great. I got a web fluid coming out of my ears from seeing Spider-Man, Brand New Day. Oh my goodness, it was so amazing.
2: No spoilers. I'm set to see this tonight with my son, but what'd you think?
3: The only thing, it was a really emotional movie, and I loved every minute of it, but the only thing I had an issue with was, I can understand why Kevin Feige, or Kev as I call him, good friend Kev, why he took my scenes out of the movie. I just don't get it. But, you know, I've kind of gotten over it. I'm probably going to return in Avengers Doomsday. So that's probably what it is.
2: While you work things out with your agent, okay, we do have Can Do to tend to, and it looks like we're kicking things off tonight with an event going on over at Chrysler in just a couple hours.
3: Yep, tonight, NIC kickback at the Chrysler Museum. This is going to be Thursday, August 6th, with a cocktail and mocktail tasting at 6:15 p.m. and 7 p.m. But the whole thing is at, you know, starts at 5:30 p.m. So this is going to be at the Chrysler Museum over in Norfolk.
2: Sounds good.
3: The Norfolk Innovation Corridors Community Kickback heads to the Chrysler Museum for a free evening of networking, creativity, and community with an optional cocktail and mocktail tasting led by the museum's mixologist, Josh Seberg at Mixtape.
2: Is there an admission for that one?
3: This is free, and registration is required.
2: That's awesome. If you're new to the area and you want to get out and do some networking, that will be the place to do it tonight at Chrysler. And then I look, and it looks like we're heading down Azalea Garden Road, which means the Botanical Gardens.
3: How right you are, Chuck. We got Bloom, a solo exhibition by Jada Garrison, opening reception. This is going to be Saturday, August 8th from 11 a.m. to 2 p.m. at the Norfolk Botanical Garden over in Norfolk.
2: Tell us more.
3: This is the opening reception for Bloom, a solo exhibition of portraiture by Virginia artist and 2026 Diversity Gallery featured artist Jada Garrison, whose work weaves storytelling into self-discovery and transformation. The show runs August 1st through September 29th. And garden entry is free during this reception.
2: Fantastic. You need further on that, you can go to the Norfolk Botanical Gardens website and click on events. Now we head over to Newport News. It looks like you guys up at the Contemporary Arts Network have some things happening. What's going on there?
3: That's right. We got a month with the can, the last hour. Now this is Saturday, August 8th, like you said, from 6 p.m. to 10 p.m. at the Contemporary Arts Network over in Newport News. This is a closing celebration of the Gift of Time residency by first patron artists in residence, Rain Span and Marie Ann Flower Fluker, combining the night market and kickback, give back into one final night in the space.
2: Now, you'll be over at that event too at the Contemporary Arts Network on Saturday night, right?
3: Yes, I am. And I think everyone should because they both have like beautiful murals up and lots of other things. Like there's so many stories to be told in that space right now. This might be one of the last times you can see it before it comes down.
2: So get on over and do that. Now we're going to go, I guess, right down the street in Newport News, another event.
3: Well, actually, Chuck, it takes us off world live. The Off World Podcast Live Talent Show Experience. This is Saturday, August 8th from 7 p.m. to 10 p.m. at the Downing Gross Cultural Arts Center over in Newport News. 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
2: Cool.
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5: 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The future of Social Security has long been in doubt, but Congress can no longer wait decades to solve the problem.
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14: This is Morning Edition from NPR News. I'm Michelle Martin.
15: And I'm Leila Fadel. Palestinian health authorities say the Israeli military has killed at least 260 Palestinian children since the ceasefire in Gaza last October. An independent UN commission concluded that Israel has been deliberately targeting Palestinian children in Gaza, the West Bank, and East Jerusalem, killing at least 20,000 children in the last 2.5 years. Israel denies it's targeting children.
16: We've interviewed witnesses, victims, and sometimes children in person. And we've got a wide array of sources. And we subject all of them to rigorous scientific analysis.
15: That's Srinivasan Murlidhar, the chair of the commission and one of India's most respected jurists. We reached him in Chennai, India. And as you continue listening, I do want to tell you that he and others describe in graphic detail the killing of children.
16: Israeli soldiers have themselves admitted on camera how for them it was like a game. And they were also vying with each other for more and more targets of children. One of them says how his commander complimented him when he killed a child, which is why we know that children were deliberately targeted.
15: The report is nearly 100 pages. The team verified cases of children targeted by precision weapons like quadcopters.
16: Quadcopters are basically a drone with four tiny blades. It's like any other drone, but it's more equipped with weapons. And it has a thermal imaging camera. So anyone operating the quadcopter can see on a screen if the target is an adult or a child. So we've got one recorded instance of a 10-day-old breastfeeding baby being shot through the head by a single bullet using a quadcopter. That is in one of the tents in Gaza. Mm-hmm. The breastfeeding mother is unharmed. There have been numerous other instances we've recorded where the child is accompanying the adult. The child is shot, the adult is unharmed.
15: Testimonies they collected from doctors who worked in Gaza are posted publicly online, including this from Dr. Mimi Syed, who leads an emergency department in Washington State. Here, she's describing treating children.
17: In almost all of the cases that I saw, witnesses said that they were shot by quadcopters outside playing by themselves. They were single shots to the head, to the neck, and to the abdomen. I saw that both times when I was in Gaza, and it's hard to say that these are not intentional.
15: And this from Dr. Tanya Hajj Hassan, a pediatric intensive care doctor who practices in Philadelphia.
18: I even remember one mass casualty in 2025 where all we received was children.
15: The commission also gathered a series of public statements by Israeli politicians that seemed to be encouraging the killing of Palestinian children. Here's far-right National Security Minister Itamar Ben-Gvir at a press conference in the spring of 2024. I appreciate him, he says, praising a soldier for killing a child Ben-Gvir referred to as a 12-year-old terrorist. And here's former Israeli parliament member Moshe Feiglin last year. Every child, every baby in Gaza is an enemy, he said on Israel's Channel 14. Here's Mulhadar again.
16: The team go over the same pieces of, you know, video clips and audio messages and these photographs over and over again because they don't want to be found making a mistake. We were anticipating the casual accusation that Israeli authorities make that this is a propaganda. And so they take that extra precaution of looking at that same video again and again, and it is very draining emotionally.
15: Israel has lambasted the report's findings and the commission as a sham. Among the accusations, the commission relied on unverified testimony. It has a bias against Israel, and that it minimized Hamas's role in the harming of Palestinian children by operating in civilian areas. I put that to Mulhadar. Now, Israel has issued a rebuttal to your report, saying...
16: Yeah, it's an 18-page rebuttal. Yeah.
15: 18-page, they call your report a blood libel, that
16: Correct.
15: It's based on flawed methodology. How do you respond to that?
16: Israel instructs its citizens not to engage with the commission. It's a very specific instruction. They accuse this commission of relying entirely on evidence produced by Hamas. Now, I want to categorically deny this. We choose not to take on board submissions made to us by Hamas or Hamas-affiliated organizations. So we don't engage with them at all. Mm. We do metadata extraction, we do geolocation, we use satellite imagery. We never ever rely on any single source of evidence. And for this report, on top of all of this, we have Israeli soldiers who have themselves filmed their violent acts, spoken about it. We have all this evidence with us. So I'm very confident, whatever Israel might say, this report is based on solid evidence.
15: The Israeli government's 18-page rebuttal acknowledges its refusal to engage with the commission, calling it a principled position over what Israel sees as the commission's bias. Mulhadar also says the evidence they gathered bolsters the charge of genocide against Israel, the intentional destruction of a people in whole or in part. It's a charge that leading human rights organizations in and outside Israel have made, along with leading genocide scholars. Israel has repeatedly denied this accusation. The charge of genocide... that hinges on intent.
16: Yes.
15: What evidence is there of that?
16: Children constitute the social and biological continuity of a people. The deliberate targeting of children is to ensure that there is no continuity of the Palestinian people. And we have said that in so many words.
15: You've briefed leaders of lots of countries on these findings of this report. Are any of them suggesting that they might take action based on what you found?
16: They don't want to be committing themselves to any such statement formally to us.
15: Mm-hmm.
16: We've listed out 11 battalions, divisions and units of the Israeli Defense Forces and linked each of them to the particular incident of crimes against humanity, war crimes and genocide. There are many nationals of other countries who are serving on the Israeli Defense Forces.
15: As in dual nationals, Israeli and something else.
16: Yes, there mm-hmm. are over 12,000 Americans serving on the Israeli Defense Forces, over 700 Australians, 6,000 French, mm-hmm. about 17 country nationals are serving in the Israeli Defense Forces. And those countries, many of them are treaty ratifying members of several multilateral conventions. It could be the Universal Declaration of Human Rights. It could be the International Criminal Court. Now, these countries have an obligation in international human rights law. They first have to investigate their role. They should prosecute them and try them.
15: That was Srinivasan Mulhadar, chair of the Independent Commission of Inquiry on the Occupied Palestinian Territory. We offered interviews for this piece to the Israeli military and the Ministry of Foreign Affairs. Neither made anyone available in time for air. The ministry spokesman provided a previously released statement calling the report a propaganda piece. This is Morning Edition from NPR News. I'm Leila Fadel.
14: And I'm Michelle Martin.
18: And I'm Christy Walsh. Let's look at traffic. Looking at the VDOT cams, we see that there is a 3-mile backup eastbound at the HRBT. A crash 64 eastbound in Norfolk near 4th View. The eastbound entrance ramp narrows. And a crash 64 westbound in Virginia Beach near Northampton Boulevard, where the westbound right lane and right shoulder are closed. Looking at data from Oculus Rail, Suffolk Railroad crossing at Kenyon Road is currently blocked by a train. And I thank you for listening to your public radio station, 89.5 WHRV Norfolk, 88.5 WHRG Gloucester Point, 90.1 WHRX Nassauwatox, 91.9 WHRE Eastville, and 88.1 WHRL Emporia. NPR News is coming up next, and just after, we'll have some news from closer to home. It's 8 o'clock. Good morning.
19: Good morning. President Trump has claimed several times that a deal to reopen the Strait of Hormuz is close. Now, Iran is saying it too, but in a deal that's being negotiated directly with Oman. It's Morning Edition from NPR News. For the first time in a decade, voters prefer Democrats to Republicans on the economy. I'm Michelle Martin.
20: And I'm Leila Fadel. President Trump is touting his no tax on tips policy, but that doesn't mean as much to workers when their tips are down. Also, NPR's Brian Mann found that many medical professionals avoid treating people who suffer from addiction, even though addiction kills hundreds of thousands each year. And why Puerto Rico is about to start cutting running water to people's homes. It's Thursday, August 6th. On this day in 2012, NASA's Curiosity rover landed on Mars. The news is next.
21: Live from NPR News in Washington, I'm Windsor Johnston. The Senate Homeland Security Committee will vote today on whether to hold Dr. Anthony Fauci in contempt of Congress. Fauci declined to answer questions from lawmakers during a hearing last week on the government's response to the COVID-19 pandemic. NPR's Eric McDaniel reports.
22: Fauci invoked his Fifth Amendment right to avoid self-incrimination at last week's hearing. That infuriated Senator Rand Paul of Kentucky, who's long tried to prosecute him. Paul, a libertarian opposed to government mandates, is a longtime critic of Fauci's response to COVID-19.
23: You presented your recommendations not as judgments open to debate, but as dictates of science itself.
22: Contempt of Congress is the mechanism by which lawmakers can attempt to compel someone to cooperate with the legislative process or face potential criminal proceedings. It remains unclear whether the Justice Department will choose to pursue an investigation or charges for the 85-year-old Fauci, as it has for other former officials President Trump dislikes. Eric McDaniel, NPR News, Washington.
21: The battle for Michigan's open U.S. Senate seat is entering a new phase. After Tuesday's primaries, Democrat Abdul El-Sayed and Republican Mike Rogers are preparing for what's expected to be one of the nation's most competitive Senate races this fall. Colin Jackson of the Michigan Public Radio Network reports on what's ahead for both candidates.
24: Rogers will have to balance appealing to MAGA Republicans while also not turning off the independents who are largely against Trump here. Meanwhile, El-Sayed is going to need to bring in people that he may have turned off back to his side. You know, think some Oakland County Jewish voters in Metro Detroit who have issues with his criticism of Israel.
21: That's Colin Jackson of the Michigan Public Radio Network reporting. Diplomatic efforts to ease tensions between Israel and Lebanon are continuing despite a deadly flare-up along the border. Two Israeli soldiers were killed in southern Lebanon Tuesday. NPR's Itai Stern reports that's raising new questions about the durability of the U.S.-backed talks.
25: The Israeli military said the soldiers were killed when explosives planted by Hezbollah, which is not part of the talks, detonated during operations in southern Lebanon. Four other soldiers were seriously wounded. On Wednesday, Israel ordered evacuations in a village in southern Lebanon for the first time in weeks and carried out strikes. Lebanon's health ministry says one person was killed and 12 others were wounded. The fighting prompted U.S.-mediated talks between Israel and Lebanon to pause early on Tuesday. The negotiations are expected to resume today. A ceasefire between Israel and Lebanon took effect in late June, and it has largely held until the latest escalation. For NPR News, I'm Itai Stern in Tel Aviv.
21: On Wall Street, Dow futures are up 51 points. 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
18: It's 78 degrees in Norfolk at 8:04. I'm Christy Walsh for WHRO News. Good morning. The race is set for Virginia's 2nd congressional district after Tuesday night's Democratic primary. Two military veterans face one another in this seat with national implications. WHRO military reporter Steve Walsh has the story.
1: Former Navy Commander Elaine Loria won over three other Democrats. Loria is the former representative for the district. She lost her seat in the 2022 midterm elections when Republicans took over the House. Loria will go against Representative Jen Kiggins, a former Navy helicopter pilot. Kiggins has held the seat since defeating Loria. The Loria campaign has tried to tie Kiggins to the Trump administration and cuts to the federal civilian workforce, which has had an outsized impact on Virginia. The district has one of the highest concentrations of veterans of any district in the country. It is widely considered to be in play for Democrats in the fall. Steve Walsh, WHRO News.
18: Some in Virginia Beach hope marketing the oceanfront as a destination for locals could boost visitation. WHRO's John Doucette has more.
3: Much of the marketing for the oceanfront is aimed outside the region. That's by design for a tourism industry that attracts 14.3 million visitors each year. City staff is finalizing recommendations about possible local marketing. Some business leaders hope it could increase foot traffic. Councilmember Worth Remick says marketing could be among city efforts to help the industry.
4: Let's really reach out and try to do the best we can to attract our own citizens from around the city to enjoy the resort, support local business, support our friends and neighbors.
3: Virginia Beach is also urging residents to sign up for a new voucher program offering $50 of free parking at the resort. Through July, more than 7,800 people have signed up. John Doucette, WHRO News.
18: Virginia Beach has a new honor, Champion for the Arts Educator. Its first recipient shares a passion for music and arts education. WHRO's Denise Watson has the story.
5: John Brewington grew up playing percussion and was good enough to join the Virginia Beach Community Orchestra for a Chrysler Hall performance while a ninth grader. Taking that first bow, he said, made a lasting impression.
6: From that moment on, I was hooked, and applause had become my drug of choice. That truly inspired me.
5: For the last 40 years, Brewington has taught elementary school band for Virginia Beach Schools. The first Colonial High School graduate and VCU alumnus was later appointed to be the city's fine arts coordinator. Brewington retired from teaching last year, but he's the director of the Tidewater Winds Concert Band. The Champion for the Arts Education Award will be presented by the Virginia Beach Arts and Humanities Commission on Thursday night at the Sandler Center for the Performing Arts. Denise Watson, WHRO News.
18: Freelance writer Vicki L. Friedman contributed to this report. Morning Edition from NPR continues now on 89.5 WHRV.
26: It's Morning Edition from NPR News. I'm Michelle Martin.
20: And I'm Leila Faldel. Good morning. Iran's deputy foreign minister says his country is close to a deal to allow ships to pass through the Strait of Hormuz.
26: The deal may not even involve the U.S. Instead, it's being hammered out between Iran and Oman, which is located on the southern edge of the strait, one of the most important waterways for oil and gas exports.
20: To discuss what the deal might entail, we're joined now by reporter Samir Hashmi in Dubai. Good morning, Samir.
27: Good morning.
20: So what do we know about this potential agreement?
27: Well, Iran says that the deal with Oman is in its final stages, but hasn't shared the precise details. What the country's deputy foreign minister, Qasem Gharib Abadi, said is that the talks with Oman have covered technical arrangements, the security details, and a proposed joint coordination center between the two countries to manage maritime traffic. Now, he was also speaking to Iran's state media, and in an interview, he said that under the proposed arrangement, temporary routes would allow ships to pass through Iran's waters and exit through Oman's waters. Now, Iranian officials have also stated that this would not be the complete reopening of the strait. And according to Iran's foreign ministry spokesperson, Ismail Baghaei, when he was speaking to the press, he said that the deal with Oman would not guarantee safe navigation due to quote, U.S. blockade of Iran's ports. Now, these negotiations have been on for the last 3 weeks, and they're hoping to, they're on the verge of finalizing it, is what these officials are saying.
20: Is the U.S. involved at all in these talks?
27: Well, Iran denies it. Iran says it's directly negotiating with Oman and it's not talking to the United States. However, we heard from President Trump earlier this week saying that the U.S. was in talks with Iran, and they were also discussing the reopening of the Strait of Hormuz. Mm. And he also threatened that this was Tehran's last chance for a deal, otherwise the U.S. would strike them again. And he also said yesterday that he expects the reopening of the Strait of Hormuz to be announced soon in the next few days, and the talks have made progress.
20: Yeah, and we should point out this was all open to shipping before the U.S. and Israel attacked Iran more than 5 months ago. Will the deal give Iran de facto control of the strait?
27: It's tough to say at this stage because we don't know the exact details of this deal that has been hammered between Iran and Oman. But if you see the statements that have come out from Iran over the past few months since the war started, and even during the ceasefire, which was announced in June, Iranian officials have insisted that they need to have some sort of control over the strait, whether it's taking permission from Iranian officials, ships taking permission from them, or paying a toll. So they have made those statements consistently.
20: So there are talks to open the Strait of Hormuz again, but that hasn't stopped the attacks. There were attacks on another key shipping route on the Red Sea. What can you tell us about that?
27: Yeah, on Wednesday, the Houthis, which is the Yemeni group backed by Iran, Iran-backed militia, they said that they had struck two Saudi oil tankers on Wednesday on the Red Sea. And they also threatened to intensify these attacks in an effort to close all access routes to Saudi oil shipments. Now, this is a critical route to export oil for the Saudis, especially since the Strait of Hormuz is shut. So the Saudis are relying on this route to send shipments carrying oil since the war started. So if this is also blocked, it would add more uncertainty for oil supplies coming out from this region and add to the oil volatility that we have been seeing.
20: That's reporter Samir Hashmi in Dubai. Thank you so much for your reporting.
27: Thank you very much.
19: We wanted to get additional perspective on this from Michael Singh. He headed up Middle East affairs at the National Security Council under President George W. Bush. He focused on Iran's nuclear pursuits and regional activities. Now he is the managing director of the Washington Institute for Near East Policy. That's a think tank that says it wants to advance a, quote, balanced and realistic understanding of American interests in the Middle East, unquote. And he's with us now. Good morning, Mr. Singh. Thanks for joining us.
2: Good morning, Michelle.
19: As we just heard, Iran's deputy foreign minister is talking about a deal made with Oman to come up with a path for ships to enter the strait near Iran and leave near Oman. What's your reaction to that?
2: Michelle, we've seen a remarkable week in this conflict, I would say. You'll remember that Iran, about a week ago, rejected a previous Omani proposal that would have set up a mechanism, a sort of cooperative mechanism, to govern the Strait of Hormuz, like the one that exists in, say, the Strait of Malacca. And then we saw Iran actually resume military operations against the United States in a surprise attack. President Trump threatened to attack Iran massively, but of course that didn't materialize. Mm-hmm. And I think a lot of countries in the region, and maybe Iran itself, didn't find the threat credible. And the result now is that we're nearing a deal, it seems, that would hand Iran much more control of the strait and is frankly better for Iran than the deal that they rejected last week.
19: Hmm. Iran seems to keep insisting on implementing a fee or a toll. Do you think the days of an open and free Strait of Hormuz are officially over?
2: Well, I worry that they're over for now, Michelle. I think that if this deal does come to pass, and it is looking that way, it does hand Iran

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The U.S. Marshals Service and Virginia State Police are searching for a 37-year-old woman accused of killing two men at a VDOT job site in Chesterfield County. We'll have more on that story from the newsroom.

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0: New federal data shows the vast majority of people with serious addictions still are not getting treatment. Critics say there are low-cost medications proven to treat addiction and save lives, but most doctors don't prescribe them.
1: We would not allow, as a society, people with heart attacks to come to a hospital and not get appropriate treatment. This is as serious as that.
0: I'm Elsa Chang. 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

Hello, everyone. I'm Barbara Hamlee. Welcome to our live broadcast from Cape Charles on Virginia's Eastern Shore. Yes, we are so happy to be here at the restored Cape Charles Elementary School, now known as the Impact Center. During the next hour of Another View, we'll learn the history of this Washington Rosenwald School, talk with former alum about their experiences, and find out about programs that will benefit the community today. All this and more is coming up when we come back with from the national, regional, and local news from NPR and WHRO News.

0: Live from NPR News, I'm Lakshmi Singh. The Turkish government says that an agreement to reopen the Strait of Hormuz may be struck by Iran and the U.S. as soon as today. Turkey has been assisting in the mediation of the talks. The country's foreign minister stated that a deal was necessary to keep oil prices down. Here's NPR's Hadil Alshalchi.
1: Turkish Foreign Minister Hakan Fidan said that, quote, God willing, the negotiations between the United States and Iran to open the Strait of Hormuz will conclude today with what he called good news. Fidan said that the mechanisms by which the critical waterway would open and for how long are issues still being worked on. He said that a 60-day period to allow oil shipments through was being discussed, and that would lead to a permanent agreement between the two countries. Iran said yesterday that it was nearing a deal with Oman to open the Strait of Hormuz, saying it was in talks for at least 3 weeks. On Tuesday, President Trump said that a deal could be reached this week. Hadil Alshalchi, NPR News, Istanbul.
0: A new Reuters-Ipsos poll shows that for the first time in nearly a decade, more people in the U.S. prefer Democrats to Republicans in handling the economy. In a midterm election year, that does not bode well for President Trump, whose agenda depends on Republican allies remaining in control of Congress. NPR's Deepa Shivram reports last night President Trump tried to pitch his economic policies at a Las Vegas, Nevada event.
2: While Trump is on stage saying his economy is a success and at times mocking the idea of affordability, Republicans like Marty O'Donnell, who's running for Congress in this area, are taking a little bit of a different approach. He's trying to argue that life should be more affordable, that one job should be enough to get by. It's actually kind of a similar argument to what Democratic candidates are saying here, too.
0: A Senate committee has voted to hold Dr. Anthony Fauci in contempt of Congress. It's referring him to the Justice Department for possible prosecution for refusing to answer lawmakers' questions last week at a hearing about the origins of COVID. Fauci had invoked his Fifth Amendment right against self-incrimination. The Food and Drug Administration has approved the first flu vaccine to use the same mRNA technology as COVID-19 vaccines. Here's NPR's Rob Stein.
3: The vaccine is called Mflusiva. It was developed by Moderna, the same company that produced one of the two mRNA COVID shots. Research indicates Mflusiva may be more protective than traditional flu shots. It can also be updated to adapt to new strains and produced much more quickly. The fate of the mRNA flu shot had been in doubt because of the Trump administration's hostility towards mRNA vaccines in the wake of the pandemic. In fact, the FDA initially refused to even consider the vaccine. Moderna says the new shot can now be available for the upcoming flu season. Rob Stein, NPR News.
0: U.S. stocks are trading lower, with the Dow down 371 points. 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
5: I'm Barry Graham with these news headlines. Police departments across Hampton Roads have received federal funding to help pay for new equipment, technology, and training. U.S. Senators Mark Warner and Tim Kaine announced more than $1.7 million in Justice Department grants for law enforcement agencies throughout the Commonwealth. The largest award in the region, nearly $189,000, will go to the Norfolk Police Department. Virginia is closer to regulating self-driving vehicles, which have steadily increased nationwide despite continued concerns over safety. Last year, Virginia leaders signed off on a plan to bring various experts together to consider the use of autonomous vehicles, such as safety, liability, privacy, and operational rules. The U.S. Marshals Service and Virginia State Police are searching for a 37-year-old woman accused of killing two men at a VDOT site in Chesterfield County. Danica Boyce is wanted on murder charges. Investigators say the two men were working as contractors when they were shot at a VDOT equipment yard along Route 1 on July 24th. Boyce has ties to the Emporia area, and state police indicated both men were from Emporia. Suffolk Health Department is alerting the public to the fact that a bat has tested positive for rabies. The deceased bat was found by a dog on Turlington Road. The owner alerted animal control, and the bat was collected and tested. State law requires all dogs and cats over the age of 4 months to be vaccinated against rabies. Barry Graham, WHRO News. For full coverage, go to WHRO.org.

0: discussing today's topics from an African-American perspective, this is Another View.
1: Good afternoon, everyone, and welcome to Another View. I'm Barbara Ham Lee. We're live in front of a studio audience in the studio here in Cape Charles, yes. We're at the historic Cape Charles Elementary School. This is a school that educated Black students on the Eastern Shore during segregation. And we also want to say a very special thank you and welcome to those of you listening to us on 90.1 WHRX Nassauwattocks or 91.9 WHRE Eastville. We're here in your neighborhood, so we're glad that you are here. Thank you so much. And we have a full house. We are seated, I believe, in the auditorium slash cafeteria slash
2: Harmony Center.
1: Okay, we're in Harmony Hall, and we're going to learn much more about this building and about the history in just a moment. So, you know, this school was one of the more than 5,000 so-called Rosenwald schools, a partnership between Booker T. Washington and philanthropist Julius Rosenwald to improve education for African-American students. Joining us to talk about this history, student life, and what the school means today is Tavia Griffin, founder and current president of the board of directors for the Cape Charles Rosenwald School Restoration Initiative. Hey, Tavia, how you doing?
2: I'm good. How are you, Barbara?
1: I'm great. Thank you so much. Cindy Waldo, who was a student at the school from 1962 to 64, from first to third grade, I believe that was. How are you?
3: I'm good. Good morning, Barbara.
1: Good morning. And next to her is Richard Press, another alum who attended the school from 1956 to 59, also from first to third grade. How you doing?
4: Good morning, Barbara. How are you?
1: Good morning. I'm good. And finally, William Weeks, who is the executive director of the Cape Charles Rosenwald School Restoration Initiative, also known as the Impact Center. How you doing?
5: I'm fine. Good morning, Barbara. How are you?
1: I tell you what, so you need to do like the Quiet Storm, like on the radio. I'm just saying.
5: I have to do that.
1: It is so good to meet you. Now, before we get into our conversation, some background on the Rosenwald Schools from Another View producer, Lisa Godley.
6: Throughout history, the Rosenwald School Project has been applauded for the role it played narrowing the literacy gap between Black and white students during the bulk of the Jim Crow segregation era. While Jim Crow began at the end of the Civil War, several decades would pass before the project would begin. It was 1912 when the head of Tuskegee Institute, Booker T. Washington, would encourage his friend, philanthropist Julius Rosenwald, to provide the funding that would allow Tuskegee Institute to construct six schools for Black children in rural Alabama. Within a year, Rosenwald, the president of Sears Roebuck & Company, would donate tens of thousands of dollars to build an additional 300 schools across the South. Following the death of Washington, Rosenwald set up the Julius Rosenwald Fund. Its purpose? The well-being of mankind. This philanthropic effort has been tapped as the largest school building program in U.S. history. More than $70 million would be used to build and sustain schools, colleges, universities, museums, and Black institutions. The fund would spend millions constructing about 5,300 schools across 15 states dedicated to the education of Black children. Here in Virginia, there were 382 Rosenwald schools and auxiliary buildings constructed. About 126 still stand. Most were two classroom buildings made of wood. However, there were a few, like the one in Cape Charles, that was brick. The formula for building the schools would require white school boards to commit to the maintenance and the Black communities to aid in construction as well as funding. The amount of money raised by Black communities across southern states was substantial, close to $5 million in total, a clear indication of the importance placed on the education of Black children. For Another View, I'm Lisa Godley.
1: So, Cindy, take us back. What was Cape Charles like back there in the 50s, the 60s? You know, you went to school in the early 60s, I believe. But what was it like living here? Give us a sense of the community.
3: Growing up in Cape Charles, we realize now was a blessing because the families, they were families, our neighbors, we were very close to them. And just, I was talking to Mr. Press here, we were so blessed when we came along because we had school buses. We didn't have to walk to school. And just coming to school and learning, and there was no nonsense, so you did learn. You had your Pledge of Allegiance every day and your just learning different things and being respectful and can't wait till the next day to go to school because just riding the bus alone was exciting for us. But Cape Charles, it was a very nice place, a very comfortable. You could leave your doors open. You didn't have to worry about anything. So we were truly blessed.
7: So when you walked in this building, what memories or what were the emotions that came to you?
3: Well, I can remember my first and second grade. It was in the same room. All you did was went right across to the other side because it wasn't that many children, and had the same teacher for the first and second grade. And she, and it so happened that she wound up being my neighbor. Yes, yeah. But and also the third grade. And I remember that teacher came from North Carolina. And that's pretty much it. And then after that, we were integrated, and I went over to Cape Charles Public Schools.
7: From there.
3: Yeah, mm-hmm. But like I said, it was one great memory that I have. I did go to school in New York and elementary and junior mm-hmm. high. And one day a word was on the board, and nobody knew it. And it was Emancipation Proclamation. And I raised my hand. It touches me now. I didn't actually know what it meant, but I knew I heard that word at Cape Charles School. Mm. Yeah. Mm.
7: What about you, Richard? When you walked back in, now that the school has been renovated and stuff, what were your, what emotions came up for you?
4: Well, the first thing I think about is Mrs. Ames, because I was afraid of her. She, I think most of the students were afraid of her. She was an excellent teacher. But I think about mostly playing outside in the yard. We played all these different games like marbles, a lot of games that a lot of kids don't play today. You know, we played hopscotch and we wrestled. We had some really fun times fighting because the fighting back then was different. You know, it was if you got somebody on the ground, just get up and let them go. But things are different now. So I think mostly about my experiences outside of the school. And I remember our school principal, Mr. Hare, you know, he used to ring a bell when we were outside. We didn't have any type of technology. So he would come out and he would just take this bell or a blowhorn and he would just ring it. And you just came back into school and sat down. So that's one of the memories I have.
7: Mm-hmm. Tavia, you know, when you started the restoration, because you're the founder, I understand, of the Restoration Initiative and now on the board also. But what made you look at this building and say, we have to do something?
8: I have no idea. I just know that it just seemed like it was significant, and I wanted to know why. And it didn't make sense to me that it was just sitting here and not being used.
7: Mm-hmm. Now, in the 70s, it was actually after the school closed because of integration. It actually was used as a seafood processing plant, I understand?
8: Yes, it was actually a very prosperous eel packing plant.
7: Eel.
8: I love eel, E-E-L. Eel packing plant that, from my understanding, shipped eel to France.

0: closed because of integration. It actually was used as a seafood processing plant, I understand?
1: Yes, it was actually a very prosperous eel packing plant.
0: Eel.
1: I love eel, E-E-L. Eel packing plant that, from my understanding, shipped eel to France.
0: Oh, wow.
1: Yeah. Okay. And so it was very popular, but it closed down. So for over 40 years, it sat vacant.
0: So it just sat here on this property, just vacant?
1: Yes.
0: What was it like? Give us a sense of what was happening.
1: Well, all of the windows, you couldn't see the windows, and they were covered by wood. And it had the name of Rob Barrett on the outside. It had for sale, and not F-O-R, but for, the number four, and then sale. It was faded. There were roots coming out of the original roof. And it just looked like probably there was somebody in there, but you didn't want to find out if it was.
0: So you said, okay, we need to do something, but how did you rally the community? How did you guys come together?
1: Well, first I talked to my grandmother to find out, did she go here? And then did she know anyone that knew here? And she said, well, I think Miss Davis went there. Miss Davis is an alumni, and she also happened to be my hard teacher in high school. And so I called her, and sure enough, she went there. And there were some other people that she knew that went there, and we put a meeting together. We had some people from town council come, and the planner came, and we had the alumni come in the morning, and then we had lunch, and we had the town people come and to sit down and talk together. So my husband and I made sandwiches, and and everybody came to First Baptist Church to talk about it.
0: And they decided that it was worth it?
1: They decided that the history was worth it. At the time, the price of the building was too much for anyone to reasonably afford. And so we knew what it was assessed for, and we knew what it was going for. And so really then it became a quest to preserve the history of what happened in this building and the community surrounding the history of the building.
0: So tell us some of the history that you learned about the building.
1: Well, there's so much, and so I will just start some of the things we heard Ms. Lisa already say, but there were actually four of these schools built on the Eastern Shore, one in Northampton County and then three in Accomack County. And this school opened in 1929. It was built by contractor C.J. Russell, and really in the 1921 is when a group of African-American men that were from the town started going and talking to the town council, asking them, we need to have a public school built. At that time, African-American children were meeting in a church. And they would lobby for around 8 years, and they put money together, and they wanted to buy a property that was at the corner of 13, the main thoroughfare, and the road coming into Cape Charles. And the town council, and you can see this in the minutes, the town council said, no, we do not want a Negro school at the gateway of Cape Charles. That would not look right. But these men were persistent. They kept going back to town council, and a property came up for sale for $600 next to the town dump. And that was the decision was made to allow the school to be built next to the dump. So that's where the school was built. And Rosenwald put money together, but altogether the building was around $16,000.
0: That was an enormous amount of money back in that day.
1: It was. Yeah. And the Rosenwald Fund put together around 1,600, but the African American community put together 1,000 to give to the school, and the remainder was from the town money, I think of the state fund.
0: And also they put in the sweat equity, the black community did.
1: That's correct.
0: To build the building.
1: That's right.
0: Wow. I want to ask our two alum, because, you know, there's always controversy or always a yes and a no when you talk about a segregated school versus an integrated school. And I know both of you are very proud of the education that you received here, but I wonder if you could talk about, Mr. Price, the difference that you felt being here at this school versus when you joined other schools for integration?
2: Sure. So, well, first thing is that we had to walk to school every day, rain, snow, whatever. My walk was about a mile from here. I lived on Madison Avenue.

0: And we were expected to make the perfect attendance. All our parents and our teachers expected us to make the perfect attendance. Didn't matter what the weather was. One of the first things I noticed, too, was that this school didn't have a bathroom in it. And you kind of wonder, you know, for a nice brick building to be built without bathrooms. So our bathroom was, if you look to your immediate right, you'll see the woods. That was our bathroom. Okay, it wasn't until years later that they actually put a bathroom in. And someone said that, yeah, you know, we had bathrooms. So I looked up the schematic, the architectural plans for this building. It wasn't even in, a bathroom wasn't even a part of the architectural plans. Okay, I noticed also that our school was situated right behind the city dump. So during our recess period, we had a lot of great smells to look forward to. And then I noticed that Northampton County High School was also situated right in front of the city cesspool. So you can imagine that all of our schools were being put in places that seemed to be well planned. When we lived in Cape Charles, I lived on Madison Avenue, and the whites lived on one side, and the indigenous, and a lot of times you hear me say indigenous because I am, lived on the other side. We kind of stayed out of each other's way, but on the weekends when you go downtown, it was a different story. There were certain places that we could not go, that we could not eat in, that we could not stand around, like what used to be the Palace Theater now, and the drugstore next to it. We could order things at the counter. You know, that was about it. I have to say that things have changed 1,000% now. You know, the Palace Theater, the Lemon Tree, are really some really fantastic, marvelous places to go. But coming here, sometimes we would get rides to school, sometimes we would get rides home. But for the most part, this was our haven. When we left our home and crossed the hump, this was our haven. We didn't have to worry about segregation. We didn't have to worry about not being treated right or not standing around a particular place. This was us, this was our community. And our parents knew it, and our teachers knew it. And I'll say one other thing about Mrs. Ames. I told you I was scared of her, but the reason being is that there was a day they had here in Cape Charles Elementary where your brothers or sisters could bring a smaller child. And I wasn't in school then, but my brothers were here. And just as a visit, you know. And my brother Joe, he wanted to show me how much authority he had as being a second grader. And when Mr. Hare rung the bell for everybody to come in, my brother Joe, you know, he wanted to take his time. He wanted to show me, you know, he has some pull here. And so by the time we got into school, I noticed that it was very, very quiet. Everybody was in class, and I heard these footsteps, and they were ringing in my ears, and it was Mrs. Ames. And she came down that hall. She looked to be about 40 feet tall at that time to me. And she came and she took my brother Joe up by the ears, which it looked like, and she lifted him and took him back to the classroom. His feet were kicking like a little fish. And I found out later on that she really didn't pick him up by the ears. It just looked that way. And I said then that I never wanted to be in that lady's class. But when my time came to be in the first grade, she was my teacher, and I cried, you know, most of the time. But I found out later on that this lady was so intelligent, and she taught so many children the basics. She taught me how to draw the alphabets, the ABCs. And so I talk about it a lot, but she was really very influential in my life.
1: Yeah. What about you, Cindy?
2: In the town of Cape Charles, where I grew up, over on what we call Peach Street, we had two sections, Jersey and Sweet Kingdom, so we called it at the time. But we weren't allowed to come downtown. The only time we came to Mason Avenue is when we needed to buy some shoes or something like that. We had to stay within our neighborhood. In the school, when we were integrated, a group of us just sat together, and we didn't mingle at all. Even if you saw somebody in the grocery store, They just act like they didn't see you, anything like that.
1: Did you mingle at school? When,
2: no.
1: When, not even at school?
2: Not even at school. We like recess time, mm-hmm. we hung together. Mm-hmm. Yeah. Mm-hmm. And even we didn't have, even upper later years, we didn't have a prom together until later 80s, until it almost time for them to get to close. We, our
1: wow.
2: parents.
1: So the black students had a prom separate, and the white students
2: yes.
1: had a prom.
2: Our parents
1: wow.
2: and we got together and we raised money and we used one of the hotels to have our prom.
1: Oh my
2: yeah.
1: goodness.
2: So that happened for quite a few years. And then the first prom that they had together, we did have a black queen mm-hmm. and white king.
1: And white king.
2: So yeah. But.
1: Do you, what are the, I always hear people talk about the teachers and how critical the teachers were in terms of making sure that you all learned everything that you needed to know, including black history. Do you recall? Or do you recall the difference in the way that you may have been taught here versus the other schools you wound up going to?
2: I say that with me, it wasn't a great teaching
1: okay.
2: at all, but I guess you could have put more. I'm going to just say for myself, when I was came back to Cape Charles and I was in high school, not understanding about point systems, getting you in college and everything, I had three home ecs, two study halls, I mean things like that, because I wasn't set aside with a counselor telling you all that you needed to have. In order, you know, in order to graduate, or not only graduate, you graduated because you didn't have too much, you know. You had a math, you had an English, but all no electives, no anything. It just wasn't a good, thing. So,
1: you know, I've heard, and I'm wondering, Mr. Price, if you would tell me, were you told that your options were to go in the military and not to go to college?
0: To go to the military,
1: uh-huh.
0: besides one college?
1: I mean, it, from your counselors. We hear a lot that was a common way of counselors talking to African-American students, telling them.
0: Our counselors would tell us that the military was a sure bet, that you can get in there, you're assured that you're gonna have a salary, and if you do well, you can get promoted. For a large period of time, they did not encourage college because they thought about the financial situation. And finances were, you know, if you didn't get a scholarship, you know, you didn't have too much opportunity. But there were a lot of us that went to college. And when I say a lot, I mean a lot. And we have doctors out here, we have engineers, we have artists, we have architects. We didn't let those type of comments stop us. But we had a really, really good counselor. Her name was Mrs. Smith. She was the principal's wife. And so she was a very compassionate person.
1: Mm-hmm.
0: Yeah.
1: Okay.
0: Yeah.
1: So if you're just joining us, we're coming to you live from the historic Cape Charles Elementary School, now known as the Impact Center. It's in Another View History Lesson. Our guests are Tavia Griffin, Board President for the Cape Charles Rosenwald School Restoration Initiative, William Weeks, Executive Director of the Impact Center, along with Cindy Waldo and Richard Press, both alum of the school. I want to open it up for questions from the audience. If you all have any questions, just raise your hand and we will have our folks go with the microphone. Yes.
3: What's going to happen here now?
1: I was just getting ready to get to that, Joel. You know, Joel's always producing my shows. We go way back. Anyway, William, I know we haven't heard from you yet, and I do want to talk with you about what the restoration means today for the community today.
4: Absolutely. So one of the amazing things, as you listen to everyone up here who has been really talking about the history, you hear the legacy. And one of the things that's been really special to me and special to this entire movement, and I do consider it a movement, is that we are still paying it forward by standing on the foundation, the legacy that was here with this building and all of the wonderful educational opportunities that it afforded. And now as a community center, as a hub, we look at this as a place for lifelong learning. So if I can, I will talk to you a little bit about some of the things that we have going on. One of the key or one of the major priorities that we have going on right now is with workforce development. We have established an amazing relationship and a partnership with our local Eastern Shore Community College, who has been working very tirelessly with us to mirror workforce development classes from the school actually here into our building. So for those of you who may not be familiar, here in Northampton County, when you look at having to travel to the community college, that's quite a distance. And depending on how far south you are, you know, you could be looking at an hour drive. So one of the things that we want to look at is also how do we remove barriers? And we know that transportation is absolutely a barrier for many residents here. So by having those classes here, our GED classes, English as second language, digital literacy, and so on and so forth, people have access to those classes right here in their back door here in Northampton County. And having to travel northward to go to the community colleges is not a challenge. So we're super excited about that portion of what we have going on. Also, you know, you've heard the alumni talk a lot about history. So our cultural preservation is really special because, you know, we live in a time where realistically a lot of, in particular the African-American history, is really not being taught or is really being erased. So here we feel it's super important that we are preserving that through our digital artifacts, allowing the community to come in to take tours where we get to show a lot of through historical exhibits, a lot of what the alumni here have been talking about. But what's so great about it is when we do a lot of our tours, and as we've been working with public schools and having the students to come, it's an intergenerational approach, which is wonderful because now you get to hear and see history being told by folks who lived it and not just something that you're reading in a book. And because we realize that things have to live in the digital world when we look at the minimization of space, you get to come here and you do a tour. We talk about the importance of the Washington-Rosenwald Partnership. You know, we talk about all of the different experiences that the alumni have had, and all of that is right here within the building. So that's very special to us too, and it has been very well received from all of those who have come to take tours, and especially for the students from public schools who we have had here who really enjoyed that. Mm-hmm. We also have going on with us our commercial kitchen, our business incubation model. Again, when we're looking at small businesses who are looking to thrive and grow, you know, they have access to a commissary kitchen where they can come in. And if they have canning needs, or if you are that small business and you are a caterer who is looking to expand your business, but you really need a place where you can come and do meal preparation, we have that, and that's absolutely available for those, you know, who would like to take that as an opportunity or take advantage of that. Also, we're looking at where we can utilize our commissary kitchen for different classes, so culinary arts classes, and we're already working to secure agreements with folks in the community who would like to come in to do things of that nature, and who are doing manufacturing with their own products. So we're super excited about that. We also have a grant that you will be seeing here that we will be working on very vigorously for the fall and for the time to come, that we received, where we can start doing some youth programming, after school youth programming that we will have here at the Impact Center. I had a focus that was really specific more with music. We know music is a universal language. And when we deal with the youth, you always want something that they will find to be interesting, to get them here into the building, to want to learn, to want to look at, you know, other opportunities that they can take advantage of. So through this grant here, with this, they'll get to learn the other side of sound and music. We all know that there's things about sound and music that we love, but we don't know why. So there's that science, there's that mathematics, there's the engineering portion of it. So they get to come here, they'll get to learn about that, but they also get to be a part of something that they really enjoy. And then once that project is over, we're scheduling this where the community will get to come in and to see what they were able to create, through their music. Yeah. Mm-hmm.
1: So, lots and lots of things going on, keeping that educational bent happening. Tavia, has there been any pushback in terms of this school being restored, in terms of the history?
3: I wouldn't call it pushback. We have heard thoughts about what it should be and what it should not be. We've heard people say, where are you really reaching the populations that you should reach? And we've had questions about the changing of the name.
4: I was going to bring that up.
3: I know you were. That's why I brought it up before you. So I think, just starting with that, the name of this building has always been Cape Charles Elementary. And I would dare you to say anything else, because the alumni will let you know that it is Cape Charles Elementary. However, because the school was what we call a Rosenwald school, people started relating to the school as Cape Charles Rosenwald School. When for the community, they were like, well, what's that? They had no idea. So the alumni at first didn't even know what a Rosenwald school was. They knew it as Cape Charles Elementary. So when we decided to change the name to the Impact Center, that was for several reasons. One, we wanted people to understand the legacy. And even before it became the Impact Center, like William was saying, it already had impact. The impact was the people that you see on the stage, the thousands of people that graduated, African Americans that graduated from Rosenwald Schools, like Maya Angelou and others like that, that were impactful in the United States, impactful in the world. And then we thought about, okay, what do we want to do later with this building? And it came back to impact. And so for us, it seemed natural, and it seemed like, okay, this is a good thing.
1: And you all actually include Booker T. Washington. You call it the Washington Rosenwald,
3: yes,
1: School, because that usually is just Rosenwald.
3: Usually it's just Rosenwald. We actually got that from Brent Legs, who was just named the president and CEO of the National Trust for Preservation.
1: Yes, and who will be in Williamsburg in October.
3: He will be in Williamsburg in October. I will be there, too.
1: Yes, I will, too.
3: But we got a grant from them. So these beautiful windows that you see, the original windows, was because they were in the attic and they were restored by a grant through that,
1: wow,
3: that organization. And he coined that, and his point of coining Washington Rosenwald was because Washington is the one who had the idea. He had the idea, and then he went to Rosenwald to help him with the idea. But we had forgot about that, and we had taken him out. So we wanted to have that back. So there was never a thought of erasing history. It was more being more inclusive and including the people in their rightful place who made this happen.
1: Who made it happen.
3: Mm-hmm.
1: So we did receive an email, and I bring this up because I think that in this email, this person was very concerned in a not so positive way about the building. And I think that a lot of the comments that this individual made come from not understanding the times, and also not understanding exactly what was going on. So I'm not going to read the whole thing, but one of the realities that they talk about, and I'd love for you guys, William and Tavia in particular, to react to this. His first bullet point is, he says, the reality of the situation today is the gentrification of Cape Charles finds the town devoid of young Black families who might otherwise utilize the refurbished building. I wanted to get you guys' response to that. And I'll do the next bullet point.
3: Well, I would say, and I jumped in front of William, but I will say, one, the first thing that he said is correct. There has been a gentrification of Cape Charles. That is a true fact. We find the fact that this building has refurbished is a good thing. And we want programming, and we want to be a space where people feel like they can come. This audience now, it's mostly Caucasian, but this is a mixed audience. Mm-hmm. And that's what we want to see. While this building was used for just African Americans, the alumni themselves have said, we want this building to be for everyone. And we want everyone to feel welcome to come here. And that is one of our jobs, to make sure that we get the word out and we have that community engagement for people to know, African-American community, and know they can be here.
1: William, I'm going to throw this one to you. He says, lack of an Eastern Shore transportation system will ensure few, if any, of our black youngsters who live in the trailer parks and public housing far off Route 13 will never set foot in the building.
4: Yeah, and as I mentioned earlier, yes, we realize that transportation is a humongous barrier here on the Eastern Shore. But once again, I think that's why we're being very, in our approach to programming, I think we're being very intentional about how we are trying to design programs and also looking to reach out when we can to our local transportation authority to see if we can schedule programming or if there's a partnership that we can create to actually work with them to have folks to come in or to even work through some of our local churches and see if there are volunteers and folks who would be willing to provide some transportation services when possible and if possible. So transportation is a humongous beast if anybody's ever dealt with that. So it's not an easy answer, but I think we have been working very intentionally to ensure that when we look at programming and events, that that's also being taken into consideration because we want this to be a place for everyone and we want people to feel welcome.
1: So, and this is just so curious to me. He says there is no evidence of programming intended to attract the Eastern Shore's lower class. Is this a high class place?
4: Not at all. So one thing, I'm sure Tavon may have something to say, but one thing that I would say that's absolutely not true, even when we look at our workforce development model, you know, we're looking at having classes here, regardless of where you may be, regardless of your socioeconomic status or culture, you know, and again, for this upcoming fall, you know, we have GED classes, and we're having those ESL classes and digital literacy. So we're being thoughtful about having programming that spans the masses for your older adults, for youth. You know, so when we look at our programming, again, we want to make sure that we are covering the broad spectrum of folks that live here. And it's not based upon one's economic status, but we're looking at what the needs are and how we can be impactful with coordinating efforts to try to address them.
1: Go ahead, Mr. Price. I'll let you talk first.
0: I was going to say, you know, if you always operate at a low level, if you always do that, you'll never attain a higher level. I don't look at this building as part of regentrification. I look at it as a rebirth. When we were coming up in school, our history, we had history courses, but it doesn't mean that we were getting the right history. Why does it take 20, 30 years after you get out of high school to look back at your hometown and learn some things that you should have learned that was not in the United States textbook? You know, why wasn't things more geared toward here? Why didn't we learn about the indigenous people? Why didn't we learn about the history of this school? Most of the people that left this school never heard of Rosenwald. I never heard about Rosenwald until recently, thanks to Tavia. Even in high school, some of the textbooks, you know, we talk a lot today about destroying history of the African Americans. Well, you know, if you go back, this is not something that's just happening. When I was in high school, we had textbooks, even in elementary school, that complete chapters were torn out of the books. You know, we got our books from the so-called white school. They were handed down to us while the other schools got new texts. We got the old texts, and complete chapters were torn out. So when the instructor says, you know, let's turn to chapter 3, and I go to my textbook, and chapter 3 is not there. I raise my hand, I don't have chapter 3. Then you hear cries across the room. Oh, I don't have it either, I don't have it either. What was in those chapters? Why are they all taken out from the textbooks? One thing that was not taken from the textbooks was the inside covers, where we could see names that people called us, you know, despicable names. Mm-hmm. We lived with those. We lived with those. Our parents taught us to not to accept it, but we didn't have to do anything about it at that particular time. So, yeah, our history is new to us for the most part. You ever heard of new history? I don't know. but that's what it was. So it still bothers me to this day to think about all the information that I could have had and that I didn't have.
1: That is such a powerful statement. Our history is new to us. That hits home. You guys had a reunion when the doors opened, right?
5: Yes.
1: And I want to hear from the alum first in terms of what, and Cindy, I'll start with you. What were people doing? What were they saying? Were they amazed? Were they crying? Were they glad to see each other? Give us a sense of what it was like.
2: They were glad to see each other because, you know, so many people moved away to find better jobs and things like that. And just to see people that you hadn't seen for 20, 30 years or more, it was real good. It was a great day. And just a picture of all of us just standing up front here. And you can go back and, like, my sisters and brothers went here as well, so I can go back and point out to them some of the schoolmates that they had. So it was a great day. We had a great time.
1: You had a good time, too, wasn't
0: it? I had a fantastic time. You know, one of the things, we got to see who was still living. And if somebody didn't show up, we ask about them, you know. And unfortunately, sometimes, you know, those of us that that didn't make it to the reunion for one reason or another. But it was a very heartfelt time. I have a brother named Joe who refuses to come to Cape Charles because of what we experienced when we were growing up. But he did come to the reunion, and it kind of changed his mind when he met some of the people the administrators of this building. And it kind of changed his mind. I said, things are changing, Joe. A lot of the people that are here in Cape Charles now are not the people that were back there when we were growing up, you know. And the attitude, people speak to each other. I had some people come over from the Hampton, and I said, one thing you got to do, you have to speak to people, you know. And we got out of the car, and there was some people that got out of their cars about six or seven cars down, and they waved. And the people that I was with didn't wave. I said, look, wait a minute, didn't I tell you? You have the people here speak. I don't know what's on their minds, but they speak. Cape Charles people speak to each other. And
1: hospitality, that Cape Charles hospitality. Absolutely. Tavia, you put your heart, soul, mind, everything into making this. What was that day like for you?
3: So that day actually was, we had an alumni committee and they put that together. But the board was very intentional. We wanted the alumni to know. We also wanted the community to know, to speak against things that you just named, that this building was the alumni's building. And we wanted them to be the first partakers. We wanted them to walk in this building first and really experience it. And so it was a lovely day. It was a gentleman, he came. He spoke, and one of the things that the alumni committee did is that they gave, certificates to all of the alumni that were there, and they wanted to acknowledge them. And they had each one of them stand up, and they had them come to the front. And one of the gentlemen that came, his brother reached out to us later, and he said, I don't know what you guys did to my brother. And we were like, what are you talking about? He came, I don't know if it was from Mississippi or Louisiana, one of those southern states. And he said he wasn't going to come, again, because of what he had went through. And he had also been to different wars, and it just impacted him. He said he came back, and he was just a changed man. He says, what did y'all do? He says, what he said y'all did was y'all acknowledged him. You all acknowledged him, and I think Ms. Sabrina, I think I saw her in the audience, she called out their names, and she recognized his service, and she said, thank you for your service. Mm-hmm. And his brother emailed us and said, he's a changed man.
1: Wow.
3: It was wonderful. It was
1: impact
3: awesome.
1: To this day. William, what was it like for you? Because you came in October, I believe, of last year as the new executive director.
4: Yeah, I tell you what, just coming in, I thought it was really special. And for me, I knew then from that event that this was a place for me because I just loved the unity. I loved everything that particular event stood for. And just to sit and to watch the alumni, and I tell you what stood out to me was to watch the alumni walk in the building. And you could see them in different pockets of the building. They could tell you what they were doing when they were younger, and what was happening and what was going on. And then in another pocket of the building, you would see them just hugging and holding each other. And that would go on for, you know, all throughout the day. They would just hug and hold each other. So it was really special. And I think it really solidified for me that this was the place where I really needed to be and where I felt that there would be so much impactful change being done here with this work.
1: So, William, what room are we in now? Let's talk about the building and the different, like, when it was school, when what was happening in this room that we're currently in?
4: So, this...
1: Go ahead.
4: Okay, yeah. So this is Harmony Hall here, and I'm not quite sure. I think maybe I will toss this one to the alumni.
1: To one of our alumni.
4: Who could talk specifically what they remember was happening in this room, and then I'll come back to it and talk a little bit about why we named it Harmony Hall.
1: Okay.
0: Yeah. Well, this room was where we first gathered every day we came in. All the students gathered in this room, and we had an assembly. We had to have prayer, we had Bible verses, we had the Pledge of Allegiance, and whatever words that the principal wanted to give us to start our day. It was always something very positive, always something positive. Positive in a stern way, okay? So, and then after we left this room, then we went to our classrooms.
1: Okay, and what were the classrooms like?
2: They were just very small, and like you said, stern.
1: You said you had two grades.
2: Yes.
1: In
2: when you first come in the door,
1: uh-huh.
2: two rooms on the right hand side there.
1: Ah.
2: That was like first and second grade, right in that area, and third. Yeah.
1: Okay.
2: So, So like you said, you broke off and you went with your teacher. And like you listen because you might get that ear pulled or that ruler or something like that. So, yeah.
1: And William, you said you wanted to talk about why you named it Harmony Hall.
4: Yeah, so it really wasn't my name per se, but I think when you think about Harmony Hall, this is a place, and just alluding back to what I said earlier as far as being a community center and a hub, but when we bring people all together. And when you look out here, this is truly a reflection of this right now. So everyone comes together with one mind, one sound, in harmony, together regardless of culture, race, what your social background is, it doesn't matter. But we can all come together on one common ground and for the good of the cause. And so when we think about this room, that's the reflection of that.
1: So I believe we asked this question earlier in the audience, but how many of you in the audience, this is the first time you've been in this building? So that's the majority of the audience. So you've expanded the word again. Absolutely. So Tavia, I'm curious, are you in touch with other communities who are trying to revitalize their Roads and Walls schools? Have you guys set a... kind of set the standard in terms of helping to fundraise and all that?
3: I'm sure we have not set the standard, even though it was a really hard job. I'm sure we have not set the standard. But there is a Roads and Walls Association. Used to be in Virginia. I have not been in contact with them that much. Mm-hmm. At our Juneteenth celebration, we actually learned of the painter, Mr. Williams, I remember his last name, this is my maiden name. He and his wife purchased one of the Rosenwald schools in Accomack County. And they are looking for people to come together. They purchased it because they saw that it was in ruin and they really have no idea what to do with it. And they want ideas from the community and they want help from the community to figure it out. Mm-hmm. So they've talked to some of our people, but we are supposed to be meeting at some point to help them
1: Figure that out.
3: Yeah.
1: Why was this building brick as opposed to, because the majority of them were wood, right?
3: Yeah, so there were several different campaigns for construction. So the earlier campaign, the buildings were brick, were wood. And our campaign was later. It was more of a community plan and they were larger. And this one was brick, happened to be brick.
1: Do we know how many students were here at any given year?
3: I don't. We had someone doing that research, and we haven't narrowed that down. We do have a listing of the principals, but of course, it's the principals that the alumni remember. We're not sure if all of them are there, and if you come, you'll see some of their pictures on the walls, mm-hmm. but we don't have the exact number of how many students.
1: So So, but the number of students that went here, I just lost my train of thought. Anyway, what do you want people to walk away from when they come to visit this building?
3: One, I want them to see a resilience of a people, the resilience of the community, and I hope that translates to their life, that if there is any adversity in their life or something that someone has told them they can't do, they would see that they can do it. And I also hope that, just as William has said, that they would know that there is strength in unity and coming together. And one of our missions is to empower all. And so really the point of the Impact Center is to be a place that if you need help in different areas, and for us it's economic well-being, it's education, that you can come here and you can have that here. And even for people who are not on that side of needing the help, but if you are someone that's retired, or if you are an educator and you have a gift and you have something that you can bring, a skill set that you can bring, to know that you can come and talk to William, talk to your board members, and we will see how that fits and to see if you'll be able to have those classes here.
1: How long did it take you all to do this?
3: So the pictures that you'll see of my daughter, my oldest daughter, she was 6 months at First Baptist when we put the first marker out there. My dear Eden is now 15. So that's like 15 years. But I will say, we did not purchase the building until 2019. Okay. So the rehab began in 2022. So really, if you look at that,
1: We'll give you the COVID years.
3: Thank you.
1: Right?
3: Thank you.
1: What was the hardest part about fundraising for this? I mean, when you went to the community, were they, oh, yes, or did you really have to convince people that this was worth saving?
3: You know, honestly, most of the money that went to this building came from wonderful donors, individual donors and corporations. A lot of in-kind money was provided. And so I think sometimes the community thinks, well, they don't need any money. That is not true. We continue to need funding, and we continue to need funding for the programs to move on. So I think the hardest part was just, you know, sometimes we heard no, and then we finally got yeses.
1: And then you finally got a yes. Mm-hmm. Okay, very quickly, because we're just about out of time. So Cindy, last word you want to tell people about the school?
2: I'm proud to be an alumni of this school. That's what I want them to know.
1: Richard, you have something?
0: Well, I'm proud to be an alumni of the school also, but I just want us to remember that our history is very important. We should never discount our history. I'm reminded of James Baldwin when he said that when Gary Cooper used to fight the Indians, that we all rooted for the Cowboys until we realized that we were the Indians. So it's very important that we learn our history so we won't lose that mental competency.
1: And William, you get the very last word, and we're just about out of time.
4: When people walk through these doors, we want people to envision the future and truly imagine the possibilities of what can happen here.
1: That is fantastic. Thank you all so much for talking to us live from Cape Charles here at the Cape Charles Elementary Washington Rosenwald School. Our theme music is an original composition created especially for Another View by Jay Sennett. A very special thank you to Lisa Godley, our show producer, who put her heart and soul into producing this broadcast. And much appreciation for Jordan Christie and Victor Bowen for making sure that we sound great outside the studio. And also thanks to Dr. Barry Graham, who's monitoring this remote broadcast back in the WHRO studios. Also want to thank Kelsey Backey in marketing, Rhonda Hayes and Michelle Hinkerson from WHRO, and our volunteers, Troy Lemon, John Short, John Whalen, Pam Gritman, and Diane Davis. I'm Barbara Hamley. Have a fantastic weekend, everyone. And let's get together again next Thursday at noon for Another View.
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14: From WHYY and PRX, this is Sports in America. I'm David Green. Let's talk about one of the most unexpected developments in sports right now. How did the Boston Red Sox turn their season around? We have journalist Jamie McClellan on the show. He produces a podcast about Boston sports called Off the Pike. He's going to help us understand how this team turned what looked like a lackluster season into one that could be worthy of a championship run. And then we're going to talk to one of the biggest sports fans I know, Killer Mike. Yes, rapper Killer Mike. If you're wondering why we're bringing a Grammy-winning musician onto this sports show, it's because he rides for Atlanta sports teams harder than anyone else. We're going to talk to Killer Mike about why Atlanta gets a bad rap as a sports town and why he disagrees wholeheartedly. Plus, what sports and music have in common and offer us as a people, especially when we feel the most divided. That is all coming up on Sports in America.
15: Live from NPR News in Washington, I'm Lakshmi Singh. Dr. Anthony Fauci, one of the most prominent figures in the U.S. response to the coronavirus pandemic, is being held in contempt of Congress for refusing to answer questions at a hearing last week over COVID's origins. Fauci invoked the Fifth in light of threats that he might still be legally exposed to GOP-led prosecution despite the preemptive pardon he was granted under the Biden administration. NPR's Eric McDaniel reports on a response from Fauci's attorney.
16: I actually just got a statement from his attorney, a guy named David Schertler. He said, quote, "Today's partisan committee vote is a crude political stunt intended to punish Dr. Fauci for exercising his constitutional rights," end quote. Schertler also said Paul has proclaimed that Fauci should be prosecuted and put in prison for years. And the attorney said, quote, "Dr. Fauci has committed no crime."
15: NPR's Eric McDaniel reporting. Patients with alcohol and drug-related illnesses are struggling to get medical care in the United States. New reporting by NPR finds bias among healthcare workers is a major hurdle. Here's NPR's Brian Mann.
17: Addiction is one of the most common treatable illnesses in the U.S., but federal data shows more than 80% of people with substance use disorders never get treatment. NPR interviewed more than a dozen medical experts and reviewed research and found that many doctors and nurses are uncomfortable treating these patients. Dr. Judy Chertok studies addiction care at the University of Pennsylvania.
18: It's so jarring that that is accepted by so many.
17: Federal data shows roughly 250,000 U.S. deaths every year are linked to alcohol and street drugs. Prescription medications proven to help reduce substance use are available. Research shows the vast majority of U.S. clinicians never offer patients those treatments. Brian Mann, NPR News.
15: The Federal Communications Commission has voted to lift a more than 20-year-old cap on the share of U.S. television households that a single company can reach. Current rule blocks a company from owning broadcasting stations that combine reach more than 39% of U.S. households. President Trump has again threatened to launch big strikes on Iran if there's no agreement. But as NPR's Frank Langfitt reports, some Israelis and Palestinians say they're tired of being whipsawed by Trump's accounts.
19: The Yemeni Air fears a sudden U.S. attack on Iran will trigger Iranian missile strikes here in Israel.
20: We don't know how our lives will be changed based on a single tweet.
21: How does that make you feel?
20: Like a small, insignificant grain of sand.
19: Meanwhile, in the West Bank, Hussam Shamlawi, a cabbie, says Trump's repeated claims of opening the Strait of Hormuz has hurt his credibility in the region. He says when Iranians say they're in control, the media eyewitnesses, they all know this is true. President Trump said Tuesday a deal with Iran could come this week, but Iran says it's in negotiating with Oman and denies talking to the U.S. Frank Langfitt, NPR News, in Tel Aviv and the West Bank.
15: This is NPR News. Authorities in New Mexico are investigating possible crimes committed by the late convicted sex offender Jeffrey Epstein at his ranch outside Santa Fe. Katarina Barton has more on what investigators have uncovered so far.
3: The more than 100-page report draws largely on the Epstein files and court documents. The commission says that there is evidence that Epstein abused at least five unidentified women and girls at the ranch, and potentially 30 others. The commission cites indications law enforcement missed chances to investigate. Rachel Benavidez, an Epstein survivor, spoke to this at a public hearing at New Mexico's Capitol.
21: This is a cycle of reports being made and ignored by the very people who are supposed to protect American citizens.
3: On top of this, the New Mexico Attorney General is suing the U.S. Department of Justice for more information about Epstein's activities at Zorro Ranch. For NPR News, I'm Katarina Barton in Santa Fe, New Mexico.
15: The food brand giant W.K. Kellogg says it'll strip its cereals of all artificial coloring a year ahead of schedule by the end of 2026. Kellogg announced today it has identified fruit and vegetable-based juices that can replace synthetic dyes. Last week saw a slight increase in the number of people to file for unemployment assistance. The Labor Department says applications reached 199,000. The previous week's figure was revised up by 1,000. I'm Lakshmi Singh, NPR News, in Washington.
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22: You know, in the whole psychology of sports and being a sports fan, I think there's this one delicious thing that can happen sometimes. It's when you have completely given up on a season. You're like, I can't have nice things this year. My team sucks. You accept this reality. It's just the way it is. And you're ready to move on. And then this crazy thing happens. A team totally turns things around and looks like they have potential. And suddenly it's like a gift out of nowhere that you didn't expect. And now you can just enjoy it. And you're playing with house money. And I think that's kind of how Boston Red Sox fans are feeling this season. I mean, they had basically given up. Things looked awful. And as Boston fans do, they were just like, well, we can't have nice things. We're cursed. And this year isn't ours. And suddenly the Boston Red Sox went on this insane tear. And now, you know, as a non-Boston fan, I'm going to just try and jinx them and say that they're definitely going to win the World Series. So we want to talk about the Boston Red Sox this week. And I have Jamie McClellan with us. He's a producer with the Ringer's Boston sports podcast, Off the Pike, also a columnist for Gothamist. He is a lifelong Boston sports fan who has spent this season going through the emotional roller coaster that I just described. Jamie, World Series? It's a lock.
23: I'm not sure about a lock, but it's certainly in the cards. I think you have to consider them. I mean, like you said, they seemingly can't lose all of a sudden, and it's not a very strong year in terms of the American League, so I think it's wide open, and I don't see why the Red Sox can't win it.
22: Talk about the psychological kind of sports fan swing. I mean, what was like 6 weeks ago or whatever? I mean, you guys looked awful. What does it feel like to suddenly find hope and go on a streak like this for a fan?
23: It's been great, and I think you mentioned it. It's all relative. So, you know, if you're just a world beater right out of the gates, it's still fun, but there's something sweet about them looking dead in the water. I mean, they looked absolutely terrible. They could not score any runs. Everyone was getting hurt. They looked like a Triple-A team that wasn't having any fun on the baseball field. It wasn't any fun to watch them. I mean, they were in last place, and I think a lot of people were looking ahead at their summers and just thinking, what am I going to watch on TV in terms of sports? So they've given our summers back. I've heard that from a lot of listeners on the podcast and stuff.
22: Given us summer back.
23: I mean, look, there's plenty of fun things to do in summer, go to the beach, et cetera. But the Red Sox mean a lot to people in Boston. And I think there's an appreciation that they're playing meaningful baseball and they're playing with a lot of joy and excitement. I mean, they look great on a nightly basis.
22: Well, and they weren't just bad. There was a feeling that the Red Sox this year were really boring too, right? I mean, the idea of, like, you know, summer and going to Fenway and that being just such a part of this time of year, to have a boring version of your franchise out there on the field at Fenway sounds kind of miserable.
23: Yeah. I mean, they were scoring under 4 runs a game. And like I said, not a lot of exciting star players, at least on the offensive side of the ball. And, you know, I went to a few games early in the season and the vibes were terrible. I mean, I heard people chanting, sell the team, which I have never. I'm 32 years
22: in
23: old.
22: In Boston? That belongs in Pittsburgh, where I'm a sports fan, not in Boston, I feel like.
23: I agree. And I think, I mean, look, they clearly have high expectations and they've won 4 World Series, this current ownership group. So in some ways, it's a little crazy, but I don't know. It's been a few testy years, I would say, amongst the fan base, and people were kind of fed up. And like you said, there just wasn't a lot of fun happening, both watching the team or on the team.
22: Yeah. You know, I have to say, I'm going to talk about my producer, my colleague, Michael Olcott, who I adore, except for his fandom when it comes to certain New England sports teams. He's a diehard Red Sox fan. He put together a list of questions for you, and they are so written like a little giddy kid who suddenly was given like a pot of candy with all of these names that many of our listeners are not even going to know. But it's like, you know, oh my God, like this person was traded and this happened and now this is how we got here. But I do want to kind of get some of the characters straight. Craig Breslow, who's, you know, GM, head of baseball operations. What do they call it in Boston?
23: Yeah, head of baseball operations, but de facto GM.
22: Okay. So, I mean, he was trying to build something coming into 2026 that looked in the beginning like it was a pretty awful product. What was his mission? What was his goal coming into this season?
23: Yeah, I mean, the phrase you heard over and over again heading into the year was run prevention, which means good pitching and good defense, basically. But he said it so much it almost became a joke in Boston. And
22: like, we're not focused on home runs and offense. We're just focused on run prevention.
23: They're trying to win a game 3-2, 1-0, scratch it out. But I mean, look, he put some money and resources into it in the offseason. You know, he made a trade with the Cardinals to bring in Sonny Gray, who's been a veteran pitcher, who's had a lot of success, and Wilson Contreras, a first baseman who he hits the ball, but he's very good defensively at first base, which has been a problem for years with the Red Sox. And Caleb Durbin, a young promising third baseman from the Brewers, also very good at defense. So that was definitely the plan. And he even made a splash in free agency where he got Ranger Suarez from the Phillies, who's a very good pitcher, does great in the postseason, which is always helpful, but they shelled out some money for him, which they have not been doing in recent years, where they gave him 5 years, $130 million. So again, like his blueprint, he was backing it up with tangible moves. So I think people were willing to see what was going to happen.
22: Did people just basically give up and say like, that was just an awful plan and it's not working?
23: I mean, it's complicated, but I wouldn't say that incompletely. I would say there's a lot of things that are going right for this team right now in terms of why they're winning so many games, but I would say in large part it is because they're pitching very well and they do play great defense.
22: So run prevention is working.
23: I mean, look, they've hit the most home runs since the All-Star break, so they're also producing more runs. Like they went from under 4 runs before the streak to almost 6 runs a game now. So they're definitely hitting better, but I would say the pitching is the strength of this team and their defense has been good.
22: So interesting when you're in management, it's like the line between total failure and vindication success can be so small. Like it, you know, I'm like a Philadelphia 76ers fan when it comes to basketball, and I've been told to trust the process for what feels like 50 years now. Now we have LeBron James, and like if the Sixers somehow pull out a title, you look back at the process and it's like the process was right all along. Like it was just a matter of time. Is that the kind of thing we're seeing in Red Sox Nation right now? It's like, oh, this process that, you know, run prevention, focus on pitching defense, like maybe it'll win us a World Series title.
23: I think if it wins a World Series title, certainly it'll have worked. But I wouldn't say Boston Red Sox fans have a lot of trust for multi-year rebuilds. And again, they had so much success in the first part of the 21st century. They won 4 World Series most recently in 2018. But it's been a bit rocky since then. They traded away their best player at the time, Mookie Betts, which a lot of fans still aren't over. They've had multiple last place finishes. So there's been some patience, I think, again, compared to other fan bases, less so. But the problem with the process, I think, maybe is there's a one cohesive vision in management where since they traded their superstar outfielder Mookie Betts, they've had 3 different front offices. So it's like, what is the process exactly when they're led by different people with slightly different visions? So I think that's where there was a bit of agitation, I would say, amongst the fan base about like, what have you done for me lately? Let's see some wins. So, I mean, luckily they had, but I wouldn't say, I think patience was wearing thin, I'd say, going into the season.
22: So the turnaround was really rooted in, it was a 15-game winning streak, right?
23: Yes, most in franchise history. Tied the record.
22: That's incredible. I mean, is that something that you might be more likely to see from a baseball team that is focusing on great pitching and great defense, does that somehow give you a better chance at hitting a streak like that?
23: I think it's an interesting thought, because hitting famously can go streaky. You get hot, you get cold. But if you can throw out guys on a nightly basis that, again, prevent a lot of runs from scoring, you're going to give yourself a chance at least to winning. And then you add on top of that kind of baseline, just the momentum and the good vibes around the team. I think that probably is a good recipe for it. But at the same time, I mean, you know, we can sit here and try to figure out why exactly they won 15 games. But at the end of the day, it's kind of unbelievable. So I don't know how to explain it. It happened and it was amazing, but definitely a minor miracle to win 15 baseball games in a row, because that's not how it's supposed to work in this sport.
22: Yeah. How much of it do you think is vibes and kind of catching momentum in the clubhouse and gelling as a team? And how much of it is, you know, sort of more talent, mechanics, managerial decisions when it comes to just, you know, a chunk of wins like that?
23: Well, it's interesting you mentioned managerial decisions, because I do think one of the main things that happened this year is they fired Alex Cora, the manager of the Red Sox, and Chad Tracy, who was their minor league manager in AAA, he came in to run the ship. And I would say that's been the major turning point in the season. And I think on one hand, it's vibes. I think he gets along with the players and people like playing for him. But I do think there's also tangible strategies he's employing. Like they've been bunting more than basically any other team, which the Red Sox never did under their previous manager, Alex Cora. So I think he's had a lot to do with both just like changing the energy in the building, but also, you know, pulling the right strings, I would say, in terms of who's playing, when to bring in relievers and things of that nature. And again, it's important to know that when they were playing terribly early in the season, they were massively underproducing. Like this was the most expensive payroll in Red Sox history, and they looked terrible. So they had the talent, but it just wasn't gelling. And I do think Chad Tracy, the manager, has a lot to do with that.
22: Hmm. What's your Boston Red Sox fan story?
23: Yeah, I mean, I grew up in the suburbs of Boston, and I was born in

0: Like, this was the most expensive payroll in Red Sox history, and they looked terrible. So they had the talent, but it just wasn't gelling. And I do think Chad Tracy, the manager, has a lot to do with that.
1: What's your Boston Red Sox fan story?
0: Yeah, I mean, I grew up in the suburbs of Boston, and I was born in 1993, so I was kind of came of age when Pedro Martinez and Nomar Garciaparra were the big stars. That's who I always heard about. And I remember the 2003-2004 seasons very clearly. That's when the Red Sox went to back-to-back American League championships against the Yankees both times. Famously in 03, they lost an absolutely devastating Game 7 where Pedro, the hero of Boston, was left in too long. He loses the game, or at least loses the lead. They lose in extra innings. I remember my parents saying, "Jamie, you need to go to sleep. We'll wake you up if they win." Never got woken up. So I kind of figured out what was going to happen the next day. But in some ways, I was glad to be that young because I don't know how I would have handled a loss like that at this age. Like, it was absolutely devastating. But kind of like this win streak, the low lows make the highs even sweeter. And the next year, when they won in 04 and broke the curse of the Bambino, I mean, it's hard to describe just how happy people were in Boston. And it changed everything. I mean, it's been amazing what they've been able to do since then. And I don't think anyone in Boston could have believed that they've been this successful.
1: Let me finish by just deepening my effort to jinx other baseball teams because I'm an angry Pittsburgh Pirates fan. What is the scene like in an electric Fenway Park in the playoffs? Because that's one of the things. I mean, I kind of have a love hate with the Red Sox. I went to school in Boston and loved going to Fenway. I mean, magical. And I feel like October too, when that chill in the air is coming and people on cold nights can be bundled up and standing. There's just something so special about that ballpark at playoff time. What are your reflections on that?
0: The last game I was at, I went to, it was the best game, actually, best baseball game I've ever been to in my life, was the 2021 wild card game, which was a, best of one game they used to do in the playoff series against the Yankees at Fenway Park. And it was just electric. I mean, the stadium, as you mentioned, is it's so historic and beautiful. It's that beautiful green color, but it's also very intimate. Like, the seats are really packed together. So, I mean, when people are excited, I mean, everyone's standing, everyone's yelling and screaming. You're playing your arch rivals. I remember Xander Bogaerts hit a home run in the first inning to kind of blow the game open right off the bat. And, like, from then on, people are just making so much noise. And it was beautiful. I mean, it was an amazing game, and like you said, it was just rocking and rolling. And one thing I noticed with new stadiums too is they're so much bigger that you're sitting so much further away from the actual play. And I really love that about Fenway. You really are on top of the action, and I think that creates a pretty amazing atmosphere.
1: Yeah. Well, I love talking to fans who just, speak to the soul of their teams and their cities and their own experience. We're going to listen to a whole conversation with Killer Mike, who's the rapper, but also just a diehard Atlanta Braves and just Atlanta sports fan, which would be really cool. But yeah, best of luck to the Sox. It has been a wild ride, this win streak, and really appreciate you talking to us.
0: Thanks, David. Go Sox.
1: All right, that was Jamie McClellan. He's a producer with the Ringer's Boston Sports Podcast, Off the Pike, and you can also catch his writing because he's a columnist for Gothamist. And we'll be right back with more sports in America and a conversation with diehard Atlanta sports fan Killer Mike.
2: The following is a test of the emergency alert system. This is only a test.

This has been a test of the emergency alert system. This was only a test. If this had been an actual emergency, the attention signal would have been followed by official information, news, or instructions. This concludes this test of the emergency alert system.

0: smoke a little weed together, dance, eat great soul food, and whoever wins, wins.
1: One of the most fun things about sports, and there are many, is the rivalries between cities. But there's one metro area in particular that might not get the credit it deserves. Atlanta, Georgia. There are the tired tropes about the southern city. Most of the people who live there are transplants, so they don't actually root for local teams. That means the stadiums are empty and they're practically giving away tickets, which leads to blown season after blown season. Yeah, this is a narrative that really aggravates Michael Render. You probably know this guy by the name Killer Mike.
2: I remember when Atlanta was just itty bitty. In 88, Miami boys came try to take the city. They had to wait and price for great, but Ted Wood wasn't with it.
1: That is who I'm talking to today. Yes, the rapper, Killer Mike. If you're wondering why we're bringing a Grammy-winning musician onto a sports show, well, it's because he's probably the biggest Atlanta sports fan I know. He's from the city, and he's held that identity close to him since he was a kid. He also calls some of the city's star athletes friends. But sports isn't Killer Mike's only passion. He's also a fixture of Atlanta's hip-hop culture and an activist who's spoken out against police brutality and mass incarceration.
3: We want to see the system that sets up for systemic racism burnt to the ground.
1: In this conversation, we'll talk to Killer Mike about why Atlanta gets a bad rap as a sports town and why he disagrees wholeheartedly. Plus, what sports and music have in common and offer us as a people, especially when we feel the most divided. We sort of crossed paths when I was hosting Morning Edition at NPR. I think we set up an interview between you and George Clinton.
0: I just saw him. I was just with him last weekend. We were in the same hotel in Los Angeles.
4: Oh, nice.
0: And we did that interview with him. And later I interviewed him in one of my barbershops. And I just love the old man. He's amazing. He and his grandkids and his wife. It was really cool.
1: It was such a cool thing to listen to. I think it was your reverence for him that was so beautiful.
0: Yeah. Like, I have a sincere reverence for him.
1: Yeah.
0: Music is my religion. So it's like a reverend for me. You know what I mean? Or a religious leader. He's helped my mood and vibe, and I saw my parents dance to him, and my brother smoked marijuana and wear high waist jeans, and you know what I mean. Nice. It's just all the hippie hipster stuff that 70s parents and 80s parents did. His music was the backdrop for, so absolutely I have a lot of reverence for him.
1: That's awesome. Well, it sounds like sports is kind of a religion for you.
0: Yeah,
1: too. Is that fair to say?
0: Yeah, man. From Atlanta, you got to have faith, even if it lets you down, you know. When you talk about sports in Atlanta, man, what the Braves have meant to me, what the Hawks have meant to me, the Falcons, later on when we got them united, what professional wrestling, you know, even though it's sports entertainment, but what WCW did, I mean, I'm thankful for my city, for wanting the teams. I'm thankful for my owners that have kept the teams in the city or close to more than not. So sports has been good to Atlanta. It gave us a lot to celebrate, and it gave us a lot to cry about on each other's shoulders when the Mets were kicking our butts in the 80s. So it feels really good to see the Braves in the lead now, you know?
1: So funny you saying you had, you know, some sad times. I mean, the Braves' glory in the early 90s was my misery. I'm a Pittsburgh Pirate fan, and I feel like there was a night in 1992 that probably you and I experienced very,
0: very
1: differently.
0: Yeah. Wow.
1: Because I think we're about the same age. I'm 50.
0: Yeah.
1: You're up to 2, right?
0: Yeah, I just turned 51. Yeah.
1: All right. Happy birthday.
0: Yeah. Man, thank you so much.
1: How do you remember that night when Sid Bream scored?
0: Man, I don't think I got the call. I think I was running around, and I think my bro Mark called me and said, you got to see it. So I actually saw it later in delay. But I was just remember screaming on the phone. You know what I mean? Just like, man, this is, I can't remember if I was at my mom's house or if I was in my own apartment at that point. But no, I was at my mom's house. I remember my grandparents were ecstatic too, because they were Braves fans. But that was a hell of a night.
1: Yeah.
0: But the city, it went up. What was that, 11th grade? It was 92. It had to be 11th grade. Wow.
1: I really feel like we should have a content warning here for all Pittsburgh sports fans. This is really hard to listen to. But anyway, I'm going to pause and give you all a little bit of context on the game we are talking about right now. This is the MLB postseason 1992 when the Atlanta Braves were facing my Pittsburgh Pirates. It was game 7 of the National League Championship Series. Winner goes to the World Series. Going into the bottom of the ninth, Pirates are up 2-0. I'm feeling pretty good. Then all of a sudden it's 2-1. Then all of a sudden the bases are loaded. Base hit, David Justice scores from third to tie the game. And then Sid Bream, yes, the notoriously slow first baseman Sid Bream, scores from second, sliding in before getting tagged, though I think he was actually tagged. Sad there wasn't replay back then. But whatever, the Braves win 3-2. They defeat the Pirates, and the Braves go to the World Series. This is, as you can probably tell, one of the most traumatizing sports moments of my life. And adding to the devastation, before Sid Bream joined the Braves, he played for the Pirates.
4: You know, we've made T-shirts in Pittsburgh. Sid Bream ruined my childhood.
0: Yeah.
4: Which it did. I mean, that was the toughest. That was one of the toughest. And such a... So interesting about sports that, I mean, two cities, two fan bases, two people like you and me can experience something so differently.
0: But what I loved about baseball in particular is baseball is a great unifier, because baseball, you could see the players. You could see all the players were not alike. You could see the players in the dugout getting along together. And like I said, growing up in a world where everybody, like I often identify with people from places like Kansas, Iowa, smaller towns, because you only grow up amongst the people who are like you. So baseball gave me a sense of diversity early, you know what I'm saying? Going to the games, seeing other kids that were from North Fulton that, you know what I mean? We went to different schools, getting an opportunity. So I've always loved the sport. And baseball used to do a great job of being in inner cities. Major League Baseball did a great job of planting themselves in inner cities. And, you know, them pulling out, I think is, you know, I think it's just, man, it's one of the most terrible things that's happened. I wish we could get them back in the cities. There used to be an MLB program over in Mechanicsville that was a great center. But I remember when that thing closed, you could just see the disappointment in the neighborhood. So MLB, man, let's get MLB back in the inner cities and make it not as expensive for kids to play. It's very difficult for kids to pay to play today.
4: I remember talking to Andrew McCutchen some years ago, interviewing him, and he said the same thing. Like, you know, he had to fight to find a path to Major League Baseball.
0: This has been an amazing opportunity for kids out of the Caribbean and South America. And I'm not mad at that at all, because, you know, speaking, Pittsburgh, one of the greatest Puerto Rican players. But what a lot of people don't know is Afro-Latino is a word we use a lot now. But in the African-American community, that man was just doing Black History Month. He was on the wall. You know what I mean? So we learned.
4: Clemente?
0: When you were an African-American kid in the 70s and 80s, you grew up in February, Ebony, and all these Black companies would do calendars. Budweiser had a famous Black History calendar. But Roberto Clemente, although Afro-Latino, was in just Black History Month. That's who jersey your mom would buy you. You know what I mean? That's who you wore. He was one of your baseball heroes. You know what I mean? So it amazes me that it's been a global game. It's grown. And we know how, of course, Africans got in places like Puerto Rico, Brazil, Venezuela, places like that. So genetically, we're very similar. But it's amazing what baseball has done to transform those societies and provide a pathway to opportunity, entrepreneurship, for social change. You know what I mean? It's amazing what's happened. With that said, I think that baseball should be reinvesting in the inner cities too, because I think you could be growing in the Caribbean in the same way the NBA is growing here and growing in Africa and has spent years doing it in Europe. So I like to see MLB back in American cities. You know, we were a better country for having, because baseball seasons are longer. Like the neighborhood I'm sitting in, there were two parks. Jamal Lewis, who ran for the Ravens, played for Adamsville. The other park was Collier Park. Collier Park was a big baseball park. So the whole neighborhood would just go out and watch our friends play. You know, and I think that baseball brings neighborhoods together in a way that some sports don't, because it's a longer game. It's more relaxed. You have more talk time. And like I said, my grandparents were big on baseball, so I'm a believer in it.
4: So ESPN, I know you've been asked about this, has called Atlanta like the worst sports town in America.
0: Yeah, but we've just got called the best business sports town in America. We just got called number one for that today. So
4: well, there you go.
0: We like us. You know, we buy our jerseys.
4: I've never seen Atlanta as a bad
0: it's
4: sports
0: not.
4: Town, but it's like ESPN seems to have this narrative that it's like the fans aren't into the teams, like you're not riding winning and losing as much as other sports towns. Like, what do you make of that?
0: I think that Atlanta, we love our guys. I call our teams our guys. We love our guys, right? We're just a southern town in that we want to win it all. But if we don't win it all, you're still our guys. Now, I'm not saying that makes for the best mind state for winning it all, but it does make sure you don't flip over cars in the middle of the street when you don't.
4: Yeah.
0: You know what I mean? You just kind of...
4: Known as Philadelphia, Pennsylvania, probably.
0: You know what I'm saying? Shouts out to Philly, man. But or when you win, you know what I'm saying? Like,
4: flip cars either way. I mean, just be one of flip cars. Yeah.
0: You know, Atlanta's just one of those places where it's just like, hey, man, you know, we'll shake our head, we'll have a beer about it, I'll catch you in the Buckhead Saloon. We'll talk about it. I'll see you next season. There's an easiness, but there's also a lot of transplants in Atlanta. So there's a lot of people that move down from New York, a lot of people that move from out west. So we got a lot of people that wear the wrong jersey to our games, but we have your kids. We have the cool musicians and the cool culture. Your kids are going to grow up fans of the teams that we love because Ted Turner was right when he gave everybody the Braves for free. When he gave you TBS, when there was cable, spotty cable, satellite, and TBS went everywhere, I saw the Braves play. I saw the Cubs play. You know what I mean? I saw anybody Ted was running through there. We became America's team. And much like the Dallas Cowboys became America's team in NFL, we became America's team because we were willing to accept anybody. We didn't care whose jersey you had on. Come see us play. Come to Fulton County Stadium, later Turner Field. So I think that what ESPN looks for a lot of times is the polarizer. My favorite rivalry in sports is Atlanta and New Orleans. Because all we do is get drunk, smoke a little weed together, dance, eat great soul food, and whoever wins, wins.
4: When the Saints and Falcons play each other?
0: Yeah, that's it. That's what the Falcons say. It's the best rivalry in the world because it's almost like visiting your other black cousins who cook slightly different. You know what I'm saying? The food in Atlanta is great if you want fried fish and wings and stuff. Come to fake seafood. The food is great. There's a two brothers, a two cousins, a brothers-owned restaurant in New Orleans with the best gumbo. So one of them in New Orleans, I'm cheering Falcons, Currency's cheering the Saints, and either way it goes, we get a great meal. You know what I mean? When he's in Atlanta, he's cheering Saints, I'm cheering Falcons, he's where it goes, we have a great meal. So I love that type of rivalry. I'm really not into, you know, busting each other's heads and stuff. So I think ESPN looks for the, I think a Northeastern and Midwestern rivalries in that type of fervor is what they used to. I think Atlanta's the South. We got the Masters. You can't act like that at the Masters. You can't even have your phone now. You should, everybody's just super cool, drinking whiskeys, drinking cigars, and with their Rolexes on. So,
4: this sounds so a Steelers Ravens game. Like, I mean, I literally am ready to kill Ravens fans. I mean, I hate saying that, but it's
0: now 10-year-old me, Braves fan that was getting wiped by the Mets. Oh man. And a 12-year-old me when Boston was beating, you know, I wanted to fight.
4: You were ready to fight. Okay.
0: Yeah, I was ready to fight.
4: There are exceptions to this Atlanta genteel situation.
0: Absolutely. At Bird, oh man, I hated Larry Bird so many years. Jesus Christ. And I love him now. Oh man, I hated Bird. But it's good to know that Bird hated everybody.
4: Yeah, I'll tell you that there's something about Atlanta, Michael. I feel like, you know, I came down on a reporting trip in 2009. I was traveling around the country during President Obama's first 100 days in office and came through Atlanta, ended up at the Stone Soup Kitchen, which I think is near Grant Park. Mm. It's gone now, I think. I think it's been redeveloped, but I ended up meeting Jelani Cobb.
0: Oh, wow.
4: Yeah, I mean, he's now, you know, dean of the Columbia School of Journalism, writes for The New Yorker. But at that point, he was teaching at Spelman. And I like, literally, we talked for like 2 hours over the best pancakes I've ever tasted. And there was just something about, I don't know, like a just the spirit of diversity and kind of shared sense of place. And I just felt at home immediately.
0: Yeah, what I like about this city is I've never felt like a minority. And I don't just mean in terms of numbers. Meaning, when we talk about diversity all the time, sometimes we talk about people with glaring differences all being forced to be together in the room. We think of it that way. We think of it to minority, majority school system. We think of DEI in terms of work. What we never think about is, what if I just walk in a place where not everybody looks alike and everybody's just cool? And no matter your hair texture or amount of melanin in your skin, you got on the Braves, Hawks, or Falcons cap. And no matter who you're going to vote for, you think Dale Murphy should be in the Hall of Fame, no matter who wins the city council race.
4: You know, it's so interesting. We talk on our show a lot about exploring sports as one of the last places in our society where we all gather collectively.
0: Yes.
4: I feel like the way you're describing Atlanta, it feels like your city embodies that maybe more than any other city that I've really come across.
0: Yeah. Yeah. They used to say it's a city too busy to hate. And there's, you know, but there's always some underlying provoker of something. There was some guy moved here years ago from New York and tried to get Buckhead, which is a fifth of the tax base here, and usually pretty liberal white folks, to be honest, with lots of money, tried to get them to secede out of the city.
4: Okay, let's back up for just a minute. If you don't know what Killer Mike is talking about here, he's referring to the Buckhead City movement. 5 years ago, residents in the wealthy and mostly white neighborhood of Buckhead made an effort to secede from the rest of the mostly black city of Atlanta.
5: Buckhead residents want to break away from the city of Atlanta, citing a surge in crime. All new tonight, we're taking a deeper dive into that plan as a viable solution.
4: They argued they could better address issues like crime and improve municipal services as a separate
1: Pirate City. But by the time this effort reached the Georgia legislature, it didn't have the support it needed from lawmakers, and it collapsed.
0: And what I was most proud of in that moment is the people who lived around there, places like Tuxedo Drive, were like, get the hell out of here. What are you talking about? They understood that they have a balance within the city and that they're respected and appreciated. And it was amazing to me to see, because you're taught stereotypically, one day everybody's going to turn against you, there's going to be this great civil war. But now it's like, no, it doesn't make sense to do. You know, and I've always liked that in my city. There was a not tolerance in terms of tolerating. There's a tolerance in terms of, let me see where this goes. Before I'm too preemptive in judging. Let me see where this goes. Even you look at the players. When Deion Sanders first landed, I remember when Deion got off the plane, as kids, we looking at him, Deion got on gold chains, he got on glasses. We're going crazy.
1: In case this is a little before your time, Deion Sanders, he was a cornerback who joined the Atlanta Falcons as the fifth overall draft pick in 1989. He was nicknamed Primetime because he was dominant on the field and flashy off it. Seriously, this guy was cool. Deion was always dripping with heavy gold jewelry and ready to talk trash at the drop of a hat.
6: It looks like you're wearing your signing bonus here. I mean, you know, plus we can see the nice Primetime logo already, or what?
7: Yeah, we got sweatsuit started, jacket started, everything. We got it going on here. Everybody got on jewelry. Even the baby got a little something. We're ready now.
6: Even the baby has jewelry.
0: I remember Atlanta sports writers, some of them were not fond of that, but the city, meaning the people, the kids that I saw when we were going to different malls and stuff, all of us loved this guy. And what we loved is when the guy would talk, he'd say, he didn't drink, he didn't smoke. You gotta look good, so you play good, they pay good. But he never told us to be bad, never told us to be criminal, but he didn't give us the Hulk Hogan, take your vitamin Z. He gave us something where he was a player in being a player. We loved it, man. When we had Jamal Anderson on here, just a good guy you see in the community. So Atlanta's players, like I say, people talk about Chipper Jones like they grew up with him. Because literally you did. When you saw him in the streets, it was just a pouring into you. So I think that this city is different. I don't know if it's too busy to hate. Lord knows we have some hard days some days. But it's too busy to let the BS. It's too less to let. I think that we get past the BS relatively quickly here. And I'm proud of us for that. I hope we keep doing it. I hope we don't lose that as more people move to Atlanta. I hope they continue to practice the Atlanta way.
1: What did the media, do you think, not understand about Deion Sanders? Like, it sounds like the city embraced him, but you were saying that the media, was it like his flashiness or what?
0: Yeah. I mean, let's just be honest. Man, it is scary for that type of confidence to land unapologetically. I don't care if you're talking about Ric Flair or Deion Sanders. Now, at that time in the world, you complicate it with the fact that this kid is dark as a pecan. Have a mean S-curl, looks like a black Superman. And this is at a time where players were expected to shut up and play, go along, be, you know, it was almost New York Yankees style. No beard. It was, and Deion didn't land like that. He landed branded. He landed with a Primetime jacket. He landed with those EK shades. He landed like a rock star at a time. And the NFL has never really allowed, you know, past, say, Joe Namath. They never really allowed rock stars, because if a player gets bigger than the game, you know, do you have as much control over the unions? You know what I mean? So I think Deion represented superstardom in a different way. I think that was the beginning of the era where fans are following players, not just teams.
1: We'll hear more about the star athletes from Atlanta who Killer Mike calls friends. That is coming up next on Sports in America.
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1: This is Sports in America, and we are back with Grammy-winning rapper and diehard Atlanta sports fan Killer Mike. I want to ask you about another star athlete in Atlanta, and that's Michael Vick, who
0: yes,
1: I know you were you were close to.
0: Yeah, Mike's a good guy. I wouldn't talk to him every day, but we had a great relationship when he was in Atlanta. We have a solid relationship now. I like Mike a lot. I respect the heck out of him. Happy to see him up in Norfolk helping young men mature into adulthood, you know, while going through college. He's one of the guys I'm always cheer for.
1: Michael Vick, he is a quarterback who played for the Falcons, also the Eagles, the Jets, and my Steelers. During his time in Atlanta, he and Killer Mike, they got close. I mean, obviously a star quarterback. And as a Pittsburgh Steelers fan, like I got to see 1 year of him even as a backup. And there was a legendary game that he just took over and won for us against the Chargers. And I'll never forget. And that was late in his career. What advice did you give to him early on when he was, you know, in the NFL and, you know, really getting, you know, a lot of eyes on him in Atlanta and elsewhere?
0: I didn't have a lot. I don't try to big bro a lot of guys. I remember us standing outside when Buckhead was the club area in the district. We were just both standing out there together. I had cool conversations with him one time, Dante Culpepper, just different people that were just kind of met on a human level. And that was when I realized Mike was really just like a rural kid. He liked fishing, you know, stuff like that. He was more into being outside on a bunch of acres than he was even standing in front of clubs, in front of, you know, fancy cars and whatnot. And, you know, I just told him, you know, more than anything, the people love him and they're going to embrace him. So get that, you know, and I tell him what I would tell any player in this city, man, don't hide from the public. Dominique Wilkins and Deion Sanders and Dale Murphy and Chipper and people like that have been so, even Matt Ryan, I remember even old school Steve Barkowski would be in black summer camps. You know what I mean? Like this city's players have been so ingrained in the fabric that I was told them don't hide, you know, just be embrace it. You know what I mean? They're going to talk to you like they know you, cause they do, you know, and Mike did. Mike was, you know, Mike, I've heard more Mike came to my school stories than I seen Mike in Magic City stories. You know? And I have no problem with a player being in both, you know what I mean? But I've heard so many times about him just being places and being good to people. Him, and even though he didn't play for Shaquille O'Neal's amazing at just being a sports figure that moves to Atlanta that gives kids hope, you know?
1: Mm-hmm.
12: Former Atlanta Falcons quarterback Michael Vick has signed a 2-year contract with the Philadelphia Eagles. Vick was released from prison in May after serving 18 months for leading a dogfighting ring.
1: Well, I wonder, I mean, obviously Michael Vick was, you know, ended up in the dogfighting scandal and served some prison time, came back and, you know, came back to the NFL. What does forgiveness look like in a story like that of Michael Vick? And like, who decides, you know, whether someone is forgiven and can kind of get back on their feet?
0: I've forgiven Mike. I think Mike has forgiven Mike. I think, to be very honest with you, most of the Atlanta community has forgiven Mike. And I would, if I am an educator, I would simply say to people that there is a segment of this country where very rural values and habits exist that may not necessarily be in tune with what should have been going on those years ago or even now, but there's still a segment of this country that grows their own, I mean, that brews their own whiskey. They fight chickens, they slaughter their own hogs, and unfortunately, they fight dogs. And I'm not saying that it was right because it was wrong. I'm not saying that he was justified because at a certain point you get a certain amount of social responsibility. You get a bunch of money. You're the head of an organization. You have to mature past that. But I'm saying that we have to understand that everybody has a matured and matriculated at the same time in the same way. So maybe ultimately the lesson is in how to usher many times these young men that are, if we're talking baseball coming out of the Caribbean, if we're talking football coming out of very rural areas in the Deep South, and if they're coming out of other places, places where sports has been heralded here, other things that matter as much. Maybe it's just about teaching some cast of class that we can't do this anymore. We've risen to here. My first day of kindergarten, the first week, they served cornbread and collard greens. And I grew up in the South. My grandparents were from Eatonton, Georgia and Tuskegee. We didn't eat collard greens and cornbreads with a fork. How do we eat them? You got your hand. You got the bread, put it in the greens, you mashed it up, and you ate it. Same way you would eat in West Africa, right? My teacher came, Ms. Murphy, and said, Michael, I know this is how we do it at home, but we can't do that at school or do that anymore. But she was the person that taught me that, because my grandmother was my grandmother. She still ate and fed me like that. That was an education, and after that, I understood. And I don't think that we always do that. And I think that ultimately Mike has been an example for other young men that, you know, there are certain things that gets left or shed behind. The culture of where I'm from, I can't bring to where I'm going, you know. So I think Mike has been forgiven. I've certainly forgiven Mike. The city of Atlanta has forgiven Mike. The Falcons organization seems to have forgiven Mike. And I think ultimately anyone who has not forgiven Mike has to really do some self-analysis and say why, because all of us have done something unforgivable, to be very honest. All of us have done something that someone else would deem unforgivable. You know, for some people, that's as simple as eating a pork sandwich. You know what I mean? For other people, it's an abortion. For other people, it's chicken or dog finders things. But, you know, there are some things that I would say I would deem unforgivable. But I think that Mike has learned and grown from that. And I think that other young men and women learn from that. So ultimately, I'm happy that he's in a position now where he gets to steward young men and stir them around, help them think around some of the bad decisions they may make.
4: Some people have said that the why he hasn't been fully forgiven by everyone is because there's a racial double standard at play. Do you agree with that?
0: I definitely understand that perspective. Yes. When you look at sentencing in the United States, if you take a person that is black or white for the exact same crime, blacks usually are sentenced to longer years. And there's a systematic view of African Americans in particular in this country that, you know, a little extra time will teach them. Think about it, man. Slavery is not illegal in this country if you're imprisoned. I do think that this system needs some tightening up. And I also think that we need to be steering more African Americans into law. I think we need more kids going to law school. I didn't realize there wasn't an African American, I don't think, law school in the Southeast. I think we got FAM, but we need one. There's not one in Atlanta. We don't have a law school in Atlanta. We got Emory Law, of course, which is great, Georgia State Law. But it'd be good. Morehouse has a school of medicine here. It'd be good to have a school of law coming out of Spelman, Clark, Morris Brown, you know. I think we need more of that, not less.
4: You know, I know you think about this kind of stuff a lot. I mean, you're not just a sports fan. You're not just a very well-known musician, but you think a lot about your community. You think a lot about activism. What role do sports and also music play in your activism and wanting to change the world? And is one venue better, more effective than the other?
0: Sports and music are the two best ways to put children together to absent all the prejudices and vices we impress upon them.
4: Sports and music.
0: Sports and music, man. I can't tell you how many times I've been in a concert venue or in a sporting event, or on my way through an airport to one of those events, and I'll see a white man. And I'll see that white man with his child. And his child will see me. And I could tell they're from a predominantly white area if the child does this. Whoa, this is a big guy, right? Big guy. Or maybe, big black guy. I always walk up to the dad and say, hey, what's up? I'm coming to speak to you because I noticed when he saw me, he jumped behind you. And I want him to know his dad is cool and even think his dad will beat me up. So he's like, but I wanted us to speak and talk. And it gives us reasons to be in front of that kid, not saying you shouldn't be racist or bad, but seeing his father or mother interact with someone who doesn't look like him. So prejudice can't grow there. It can't grow. I just seen my dad. You said my dad was just good. So it's not just the guy I'm cheering for on the field. My dad interacts with people who look like the guy on the field. Oh, shit. We're both cheering for the same guys on the field.
13: Whether we're cheering for the guy who looks like me or looks like you, we're cheering for the guy, and they all have on the same uniform. Man, look, we're wearing the same jersey. Oh, man. And that's what sports and music has the ability to do. It allows us to cheer for people and teams, and the music brings love and themes out of us, or you just rage out together. And afterwards, after you rage out together, there's no room for civil unrest in the streets. You got it all out in the mosh pit. So I'm a believer in putting people together in rooms where they get to cheer for something. I'm down for us warring over world championships, and afterwards, everybody get to go back home than I am with war in the streets. So hopefully, you know, hopefully we'll have more of that than less.
4: Yeah. No, the music thing, it's, you're so right. I've been doing this project with a friend of mine who's a country musician in Nashville, and he wrote an op-ed in the New York Times saying that country music is the one thing that has the chance to bring people together and have conversations about how to end gun violence in the country, because there are people who come together at his concerts from all walks of life. And I feel like you're touching on that. I think about sports, like, and I can't stop thinking about that moment in the airport that you described, because I feel like there's so many times where I'm sure for you, you have to overcome like there's a certain pain in having someone react to you and be afraid of you that I can't relate to.
13: It just is, though. I mean, you know what I mean? I don't mean, oh, it's right. I mean, it's solvable. It's a 20-year solvable. But it's solvable. But if I only sulk about it, I don't get to solving. Hmm. When you look at a baseball team, you don't have to say diversity. I'm seeing it. You don't have to say it on a football team. I'm seeing it. I don't have to say it at a concert. I'm seeing it. That's what our potential is through communal celebration or rejoicing. And we should try to take those experiences past those places. You know, if you want to have a great day in the office, man, play some old school music. I don't care if the people don't even know it. If it's good, groovy music, I don't care if you're playing Sinatra or Nat King Cole. I don't care if you're playing Willie Nelson or Kris Kristofferson. If you get a good groove going on a record, man, your whole office is going to buzz different. And someone's going to say, what's that? Someone's going to say, my dad used to play that. And I think that we have that opportunity, and I don't think we take enough advantage of it. We should be finding more things. James Baldwin challenged us as Americans to communicate more, to try to understand what we are more. Because, you know, no, there's not going to be a mass exodus. We're not going back to wherever we have come from. But we have an opportunity in this republic to be like pieces of fabric, and music and sports and the people who are ambassadors in music and sports kind of hold that fabric together, you know, and I'm a believer in that. I love the fact that you can take kids out of this country that swing a bat, throw a ball. You can take kids who have harmony, melody. You can put them together and they can give you a whole new interpretation of what it was you grew up with. And that's what music does. It brings us together. That's what sports does. It brings us together and allows us to have safe combat and rivalry, and not, you know, all the boys make it home, hopefully. You know what I mean? What I mean by that is all soldiers don't, you know. So I would like to see less war, more championships. I would like to see more of us together cheering for or against, but doing it in unison in a way that gets us back home safely, you know, and the music be the soundtrack too.
4: I love that. Let me finish by asking you this. I mean, like when people are thinking about going to their next game, whether it's, you know, to go see an NBA playoff game or going to the ballpark, we want to find this balance. We don't want to tell people they should all be thinking about, like, you know, how to be a better citizen and improve our society when you go. Sometimes you just want to go, like, hang out with your friend or your parent. But like, how should a sports fan at least be open to the kind of magic happening that you're talking about?
13: So this is the cool thing. This is the cool thing. First of all, you can go with your friend. You can go with your friend who looks like you or your friend who doesn't look like you, but go with somebody who really loves the game, right? Once at the game, communicate with someone you didn't come with. When I sit on a plane, I was taught in third grade, I was taught, when you sit down, you introduce yourself to the person. It's like, hey, I'm Michael. I'm flying with you today. I know you must have money because you're riding first class. So we usually get to laugh about it, and it's like, hey, and then they'll see people stop and talk and say, oh, I'm Killer Mike, but I was always talking to introduce myself. When I go to games, and I usually don't sit on the floor. I'm usually sit right around the owners. With the Hawks, I'm sitting around the wrestlers usually. I'm in front or next to or behind them. I always introduce myself to the people around. Hey, man, I'm Killer Mike. But I know who you are. It's good to see. But I want people to know that I'm open to be engaged. We're going to cheer together. We're going to laugh together. We're going to cry together. We're going to have this two-hour experience or three if we're watching baseball together. So I don't want you to feel like you bumping me is a problem or your purse sitting here. I'm going to try to do everything I can to make sure you know you have a neighbor in me. And I think that's ultimately, even if it's a rivalry, you're my neighbor in this rivalry. We just wants to know who has the best yard. So who has the newest lawnmower? I don't hate the Knicks as much as I used to. But all my New York buddies, man, you know, I've told, you know, don't come around me with your jerseys for the rest of the summer. And, you know, but it provides a camaraderie. And I think we need to be open to that. I have met so many great people that are now I'm affiliated with because we've cheered for or against the same team or liked or they hated a band I hated and it gave us a point of argument. But there's places for humans to connect. And if we stay open to connecting, they'll reveal themselves to us.
4: Steelers are opening against the Falcons. I wish we could sit together at the stadium. Maybe we can make that happen. That's going to be but you're totally right, Killer Mike. It's that's what sports can be. And
13: absolutely.
4: Thank you so much. I enjoyed this conversation so much, and really meaningful, and I really appreciate it.
13: As did I. Thank you. And we'll talk more, not less. When you hear about the Killer Mike show coming through your town, let me know. I got your free tickets.
4: Next time on Sports in America, meet the guy who somehow turned sports media into equal part newsroom, comedy club, and family dinner.
14: Can I interest you in some fun over here? 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
4: Dan Le Batard is a sports writer, radio host, and a veteran of ESPN. 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
14: Sports does weird things to people. It's just an insane cauldron in the emotions business. I think more people should be having fun within that. I am grateful that more people are not, because somehow we stand out.
4: That is next time on Sports in America. This is Sports in America. I'm your host, David Green. Our executive producers are Joan Isabella and Tom Gressler. Our senior producer is Michael Olcott. Our producer is Michaela Winberg. And our associate producer is Bibiana Correa. Our engineer is Mike Villers. Our theme music is composed by Emma Munger. Our talent booker is Britt Kahn. Our tile artwork was created by B. Walling. 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
15: Sunny this afternoon with a high temperature peaking around 93. Clear tonight, low dropping back into the mid-70s. Sunny, continued hot tomorrow, highs near 94 with a heat index value as high as 105. Clear skies in Norfolk, 91 degrees. 2 o'clock, 89.5. It's here and now.
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20: And I'm Scott Tong. This is Here and Now. Coming up, a Senate panel led by Republican Rand Paul is holding Dr. Anthony Fauci in contempt of Congress, a week after he took the fifth before the committee.
19: Also, the Trump administration is making it harder for people to claim asylum in the U.S., closing many pathways for people fleeing persecution.
21: We are absolutely seeing a very real shutting down of life-saving protections that we as the United States adopted and incorporated into our law after World War II.
19: And as Russia and Ukraine continue to trade attacks, we check in on the state of the war more than 4 years after Russia's full-scale invasion. Coming up, Here and Now.
20: The news is first.
22: Live from NPR News, I'm Lakshmi Singh. The Trump administration wants to deregulate Head Start, the landmark early education program for low-income children and their families. NPR's Joe Hernandez reports critics warn the change could lead to a decline in quality among Head Start providers across the country.
23: The proposal announced by Health and Human Services Secretary Robert F. Kennedy Jr. would leave it up to states rather than the federal government to regulate things like student-teacher ratios and background checks. It would also lower the amount Head Start providers can spend on administrative costs. Officials estimate that would save over $2 billion, which the administration has vowed to reinvest in the program to create more slots for kids. Head Start currently serves more than 700,000 children nationwide with childcare, preschool, and more. Some supporters of the program say reducing federal oversight could lead to variations in quality from one state to the next. The proposed rule changes will be open for public comment for 60 days. Joe Hernandez, NPR News.
22: The nonpartisan Congressional Budget Office finds that President Trump's plan for the U.S. Navy to build new nuclear-powered battleships will take longer and cost a lot more than initially estimated. Here's NPR's Kat Lonsdorf.
24: Trump announced the plan for the Navy to build its largest battleship since World War II back in December, saying they would be, quote, the fastest, the biggest, and by far 100 times more powerful than any battleship ever built. They've been dubbed Trump-class battleships. The first was initially said to cost around $15 billion, but the estimate by the CBO found it will likely cost more than $23 billion. 14 additional ships are also estimated at substantially more than originally thought, with a total price tag of $275 billion for the whole fleet. U.S. shipyards also may not have the capacity to build such ships, the report found, saying the first might take 8 years or longer to build. Trump had originally said at least two would be finished by the end of his term. Kat Lonsdorf, NPR News, Washington.
22: Senate Democrats are introducing a bill to block the Pentagon from resetting the U.S. military's casualty count in the war the U.S. and Israel initiated against Iran in late February. Citing technical reasons, the Pentagon had changed how it records military deaths and injuries. Some of the casualty figures attributed to the Iran war have been reclassified to overseas operations. Democratic Senator Tammy Duckworth of Illinois is a veteran of the Iraq War who sustained serious combat wounds, including the loss of both of her legs. She tells ABC News how the country records a service member's death or injury has economic repercussions for military households.
25: There is different statuses for how our service members are treated for their wounds and compensated if they are wounded or killed in a combat operation as opposed to a non-combat injury or death.
22: Since the U.S.-Iran war began, more than 680 troops have been wounded and at least 18 have been killed. This is NPR News. Online prediction market Kalshi can no longer do business in the state of Utah. Earlier this week, a federal judge ruled that the company is not immune to the state's ban on gambling. Sean Higgins with member station KUER reports.
26: Gambling and other games of chance are explicitly banned in the Utah Constitution, driven largely by the beliefs of The Church of Jesus Christ of Latter-day Saints, which is headquartered in the state. Earlier this year, state lawmakers added proposition bets, like the ones made on Kalshi and other similar websites, to the state's definition of gambling. Kalshi sued Utah in February over the law. It argued the state couldn't treat its sports futures contracts as bets because it operates as a federally registered exchange. The court disagreed. Utah Attorney General Derrick Brown celebrated the outcome, saying clever branding can't beat state law. Kalshi says it plans to appeal. For NPR News, I'm Sean Higgins in Salt Lake City.
22: Federal and state public health officials are investigating a salmonella outbreak from contaminated jalapeno peppers. 345 people got sick. 36 were hospitalized after eating contaminated jalapenos grown in Sinaloa, Mexico, and distributed by Coast Citrus. The peppers have been recalled. The CDC is also tracking a cyclospora outbreak in 15 states linked to iceberg lettuce sourced in central Mexico and distributed by Taylor Farms. The outbreak sent more than 270 people to the hospital. Two people died. And in New York City today, patients and families of 92 people who got sick or died during last summer's deadly Legionnaires outbreak in Harlem have filed suit. It's NPR News.
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6: And I'm Scott Tong in Washington, D.C. This is Here and Now. A Senate committee today voted to hold Dr. Anthony Fauci in contempt. It was along party lines. The former U.S. public health official declined last week to answer senators' questions about his actions during the COVID pandemic. NPR congressional reporter Eric McDaniel joins us now. Hi, Eric.
7: Hey, glad to be here.
6: So Dr. Fauci has answered a lot of these questions many times in the past. Why did senators bring him in again last week when he pleaded the fifth many times?
7: Yeah, I mean, I don't have to tell you, Fauci's been a focal point for folks, including Libertarian Senator Rand Paul, who are frustrated by the federal government's response to the pandemic. Mm. In particular, Fauci's been criticized for shifting guidance on masks and social gatherings, prolonged school shutdowns. Paul, in particular, feels that Fauci misrepresented evidence about the origins of the virus, which Paul believes escaped from a research lab in China rather than animal-to-human transmission. Fauci is now 85 years old. He's retired from public life and has long said that Paul is obsessed with him, that's a quote, and declined to answer questions last week because he saw it as a trap by the senator who Fauci believes was trying to get him, Fauci, to perjure himself. Yeah. So he said, you know, I'm pleading the fifth.
6: So since this vote earlier today, has Dr. Fauci responded publicly?
7: Yeah, I actually just got a statement from his attorney, a guy named David Schertler. He said, quote, today's partisan committee vote is a crude political stunt intended to punish Dr. Fauci for exercising his constitutional rights, end quote. Schertler also said Paul has proclaimed that Fauci should be prosecuted and put in prison for years. And the attorney said, quote, Dr. Fauci has committed no crime, end quote. This contempt resolution is actually kind of interesting. It directs the president of the Senate, J.D. Vance, to certify the committee's decision directly to the Department of Justice rather than heading to the full Senate floor for a vote. Democrats say that's because Republicans are trying to skirt a fuller vote on something that would be unpopular with the American public.
6: Okay, so if this sidesteps a full Senate vote, where does it go? Go straight to the Justice Department?
7: That's right. So the Justice Department will now decide whether or not they want to prosecute Fauci. Contempt of Congress charges can carry a possible punishment of up to a year in prison. Those prosecutions, I will say, are pretty rare, though two former Trump advisors, Steve Bannon and Peter Navarro, both served jail time for refusing to cooperate with Congress during the Biden administration. We could see Department of Justice even choose to prosecute him on other charges, like we've seen with other former Trump officials that the president dislikes, like former FBI Director James Comey. And this is further complicated by a pardon that President Biden issued to Fauci for all conduct between 2014 and the end of Biden's term in 2025. So any charges would have to hinge on either this hearing or other conduct that took place since that pardon.
6: Oh, so any of his what he said or done since the pardon. Sense, Eric, on public opinion on this issue? Anthony Fauci is a very known person, praised in some circles, highly criticized in others.
7: You know, I don't know polling on this specifically, but I will say it doesn't strike me as the kind of thing that usually breaks through to most Americans. We're in a moment where, according to polling from the polling organization Gallup, Americans say the biggest problems facing the country right now are either economic problems broadly or the government itself. Gas prices are high, wages are not keeping pace with inflation, the president's approval rating is about as low as it's ever been. And I do think there are lots of nuanced conversations that could be had in the country about how the federal government responded to the pandemic, lessons to take away. But I do kind of struggle to understand how this specific oversight action by Senate Republicans really gets at either those issues or the lessons we should take.
20: We've been speaking to Eric McDaniel, congressional reporter on the NPR Washington desk. Eric, thanks very much.
7: Thank you.
19: Today, Russian attacks on Ukraine killed at least 11 people and injured several dozen more. Meanwhile, Ukrainian drones hit two Russian oil refineries and an online retail warehouse, part of a wider campaign against Russian energy and commercial infrastructure. It's been more than 4 years since Russia launched its full-scale invasion of Ukraine, and there are few signs that this conflict might end anytime soon. To talk more about the state of the war, we're joined by NPR's Russia correspondent Charles Maines. He's on the line from Moscow. Welcome.
0: Thanks for having me.
19: So it appears there's heavy damage on both sides as of today. Still no end in sight here. Charles, how did we get here?
0: Well, you know, early years that saw big changes in the battlefield, it's really given way to a fairly entrenched position as the war really grinds into one of attrition. So, for example, Russia has been firing ballistic missiles at Ukraine, and really has no way of stopping them at this point. They've run out of the Patriot missile systems, the U.S. made Patriot missile systems, that allowed them to shoot down many of these fast-moving rockets in recent years. On the other hand, Ukraine has developed its own long-range drones and, in some case, missiles that have really wreaked havoc not only on Russian military installations, but also energy infrastructure and, more recently, logistical centers, commerce. Ukraine has been systematically targeting Russia's top online retailer, a company called Wildberries, that often gets compared to Amazon.com. And that really seems to be where the war is at its most dynamic at this point.
19: So I wonder about effects on the Russian people. As you mentioned, Ukraine is targeting Russia's infrastructure here. How are the Russian people affected by all of this, would you say?
0: Well, these energy attacks by Ukraine have really cut into not only government revenues, and this is where a lot of the Russian budget is based, but also caused fuel shortages. Now, the situation has eased a bit in recent weeks. That's mainly due to a government decision to allow the use of dirtier variations of gas. So in other words, something more like what we used to sell in the 1970s. They're not great for the planet, but we'll get your car from point A to point B. There are concerns, I should say, that what this might mean going ahead this winter, with concerns that Ukraine could damage gas and energy infrastructure as it goes into the cold winter months. That's something that Russia, frankly, has been doing to Ukraine for the last 4 years. So it'd be a bit of a Russia getting a taste of its own medicine. Now, these attacks on retail and Wildberries in particular is a different story. Ukraine says the company provides drone parts and other things for the military. And, you know, there's an element of truth to that. You can buy things that find their way on the battlefield and certainly some drone parts. Yet the purpose, maybe even the main purpose, seems to be to undermine online commercial logistics that have really allowed life to feel kind of normal for Russians despite sanctions and war. So Ukraine has now hit more than 20 Wildberries warehouses in the last 2 weeks. The strikes seem near daily, and that's impacted thousands of small entrepreneurs who've seen their businesses go up in flames. And it doesn't look like it'll end anytime soon. You know, Russia's a big country, and these soft targets are next to impossible to defend.
19: So what about actual, like, battlefield losses incurred by Russia? How is it being talked about or felt by Russians, if at all?
0: Yeah, you know, the Kremlin doesn't sort of officially acknowledge its losses, not on any reasonable scale. But of course, everyone understands that they're enormous at this point after 4+ years of war. Western estimates, I'll go by one by the Center for Strategic and International Studies, say 1.4 million battlefield casualties for Russia, as many as 450,000 deaths. I would say that the shock of these losses, whatever the exact figure, has been dulled by the fact that many of these Russians, or most certainly, are contract soldiers. You know, they chose to go to Ukraine for money, in fact, quite large sums for Russia. And the state has maintained a generous payout and perks to families of the dead and injured. So there's a sense that people kind of knew what they were getting into, yet increasingly fewer seem willing to go.
19: And what about continuing resources, especially for Russia, and replenishing forces? I mean, could there be a move to a compulsory draft, do you think?
0: It's a big concern for a lot of people here. You know, recruitment campaigns are falling short of the numbers needed to replace the fallen, which has prompted speculation of a mass mobilization. Perhaps this fall we have Duma elections. The parliamentary elections are here in September. So the assumption is that that might happen soon after, really because they know that the last time Putin tried this, he ordered a partial mobilization in 2022 when the Ukraine campaign was not looking to be going very well. And that was a deeply unpopular decision that sent tens of thousands of young Russians fleeing for the border.
19: You know, as we talk about this 4+ years of war here, the White House still says it wants to help craft a diplomatic solution here. Ukraine has said that its attacks will strengthen its position toward diplomacy. I mean, are there any signs of progress here?
0: Well, I think there's a sense that Team Trump or the White House is distracted by events with Iran. And meanwhile, there are real signs of public fatigue here at this point. Polls show a majority of Russians want an end to this war. It's, of course, because of the losses. It's also concerns about Ukrainian drones that are increasing and fatigue with wartime restrictions. It seems like every day there's some new law about what you can't read or can't see or can't watch. So I think this is all contributing to Putin's own poll numbers, which have been falling precipitously.
19: All right. NPR Russia correspondent Charles Maines joining us from Moscow. Thanks so much.
0: Thank you.
20: Social Security is quickly approaching an economic cliff, but a Senate hearing yesterday did not offer much encouragement about making changes to how it works, and lawmakers don't have a lot of time. NPR's Scott Horsley reports.
1: The politics around Social Security are complicated, but the math is pretty simple. 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
1: It's Here and Now. The Department of Homeland Security has a new rule that's expected to make it harder for people to get asylum in the U.S. That's on top of similar policies from the Trump administration and a recent Supreme Court decision. We want to take a look at where things stand with Professor Denise Gilman, co-director of the Immigration Clinic at the University of Texas at Austin School of Law. She represents people seeking asylum. Professor, welcome.
2: Thank you for having me.
1: So this new DHS rule, which was enacted last week, it allows the government to refer asylum seekers directly to immigration court without an interview first. And that used to be the protocol. Now, the administration says this is being done to reduce the backlog and to improve efficiency. What do you see are the effects of this?
2: Right. Well, I do think it's part of a larger

0: about going up there, and they would put like sunglasses on to be safe,
1: Oh, God.
0: you know. And yeah, my grandma worked in casinos, and atomic tourism was like a part of our life.
1: What's atomic tourism?
0: Atomic tourism is the most amazing coping mechanism that the people of Southern Nevada came up with to deal with the fact that their own government was bombing them. It was a phenomenon where people would come to Vegas to watch the detonations, and people would dress up as like atomic bomb girls. There were showgirls who had like mushroom cloud headdresses, and there would be parties to like bomb detonation watch parties up high in the casinos. There's still a lot of like, I don't know, it's almost like the culture sort of metabolized this like ghastly, like deeply wrong phenomenon into a tourism gimmick. It's incredible.
1: It is incredible, yeah. You have cancer in the family, maybe as a result of it. Like you write that your father probably died from the mining or from the atom bomb tests.
0: This is the thing with environmental injustice, which is kind of a wonky academic phrase, but the way I understand it is it means you get less life, you know, that there are some people who get more time on this earth than others. Some people are expendable in this model that we have, and we think we can kind of cordon it off. It's what activists are talking about when they talk about a sacrifice zone. We have this myth in America, I think, that like we can do this stuff elsewhere. Like war is something we do elsewhere, and but we do it to ourselves too. You know, when we hurt the land and the air and the water, we're hurting ourselves. So yeah, he could have got it from a number of shenanigans, but at the end of the day, he only lived to be 40 years old.
1: Well, let me reintroduce you here. If you're just joining us, my guest is Clara Vaye Watkins, and her new novel is called Yellow Pine. We'll be right back. This is Fresh Air.
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3: I'm Katherine Hafner, a news reporter here at WHRO. 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
1: This is Fresh Air. Let's get back to my interview with novelist Clara Vaye Watkins. Her new novel is called Yellow Pine. So you describe how living in the desert means living with death all around you. And I want to say that I grew up with Westerns on TV and Westerns in the movies. And one of like the common themes, one of the common plot points in Westerns is that somebody's kind of trekking through the desert and they're lost and they're parched and they're on the verge of death and buzzards are flying overhead. Or the villain has dragged the hero into the desert and left him or her there to die, and they're parched and, you know, starving and buzzards are flying overhead. So I don't think that's what you mean when you say there's death all around you in the desert. So what do you mean? What is dying all around you?
0: Well, it's not that dissimilar from those tropes, you know. I think to be a small, you know, barely upright, hairless mammal walking around in that climate can be really scary, and it does make you feel like, oh, I could die out here. You know, it's not, we're really not that far away. You know, your air conditioning, your car overheats, you're on the side of the road and it's 120 degrees, there will be buzzards circling. And I think there's something primal and immediate about that. And I think I was exposed to it mostly because my mom ran this little museum and rock shop on the edge of Death Valley, and a lot of tourists would come through, especially European tourists. Maybe they had seen some of those Westerns that you had seen and wanted to have a Death Valley adventure. And my mom used to say that it was her job to save the European body from the European imagination. And I would listen to her, and occasionally people would go missing, and I would listen to the dramas of someone not making it, which happens pretty regularly out there.

0: the importance and the complexity of this moment for the game.
1: We stand on the shoulders of the All-Americans who originally played, and also the Black and brown women who weren't allowed to play in that league. So there's a lot of baseball history in which we're grateful for and we're building. So we honor that history, but now we're building the future as well.
2: Are you ready to watch?
0: Oh, yeah.
2: The Los Angeles Queens have back-to-back games this weekend, Friday and Saturday, against the San Francisco Firebills.
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3: And you're doing that on 89.5 WHRV. 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Anthony Fauci refused to answer questions before a Senate committee last week. This morning, Republicans on that panel responded. More on today's approval of a resolution holding Dr. Fauci in contempt of Congress in 15 minutes. It's All Things Considered here on 89.5.
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3: This day in history, 1890, future Hall of Fame pitcher Cy Young makes his major league debut, throwing a three-hitter for the Cleveland Spiders in an 8-1 win over the Chicago Colts at League Park in Cleveland. 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
0: 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I'm Elsa Chang.
2: And I'm Mary Louise Kelly. What would happen if doctors and nurses and other healthcare workers failed to treat patients facing a common and often deadly disease that is happening right now to millions of people in the U.S. who struggle with alcohol and drug addiction? New federal data shows the vast majority of people with serious addictions still are not getting treatment, in part because most doctors refuse to offer medications proven to save lives. NPR's Brian Mann reports.
9: On a cold December night in 2023, Shonda's Camp was taken by ambulance to the emergency room at Providence Hospital in Milwaukee, Oregon, south of Portland. This camp was 26 years old, homeless, emaciated, and experiencing what doctors believed was chronic street drug addiction, a leading cause of death for young Americans. The hospital's medical team cleaned him up and gave him Narcan, a medication that reverses opioid overdoses. But as he lay slumped and unresponsive, doctors and nurses called police and told them to remove Discamp, suggesting they drop him at a bus station.
10: He's been evaluated medically. There's no medical problems for him.
9: One of the hospital's medical team can be heard there on a body camera recording released by Milwaukee police. NPR hasn't been able to identify the speaker. He tells officers Discamp is faking the severity of his illness.
10: And it's all behavioral. Yeah, 100% behavioral.
9: Police used a wheelchair to roll Discamp's limp body into the dark hospital parking lot. In the cold, officers draped him with a blanket, voicing concern about his safety.
11: Do you at all feel comfortable with anything that's going on right now?
10: No.
9: A spokesman for Providence Milwaukee Hospital declined NPR's request for an interview about Discamp's case,

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1: Ted Lasso, the show about an American football coach hired to manage an English soccer team, is back for a fourth season. Hannah Waddingham plays the team's owner, who lures Ted back across the pond to coach a new women's team.
2: We've been passively indoctrinated generationally that women are less than, for sure.
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3: 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The Chincoteague Volunteer Fire Company auctioned 88 ponies, raising more than $600,000 at its annual auction last week. Not all horses who were auctioned will go to new homes, as Janet Pronowski explains for WHRO.
4: Almost $240,000 was raised through buyback bids this year. Buyback ponies are chosen by the fire company to remain on Assateague Island for life. They are auctioned for naming rights in a coveted and often competitive part of the auction. Six fillies and one colt were selected this year. The Chincoteague Volunteer Fire Company will continue to own and care for the newly named ponies. The foals will spend the winter at Chincoteague's carnival grounds and will be released on Assateague Island next spring. Janet Bernoski, WHRO News.
3: Clear skies tonight with the low dropping back around 76. Continued sunny and hot tomorrow. Highs near 94. Currently a few clouds in Norfolk, 93 degrees. All Things Considered continues. It's 4:30.
5: Live from NPR News in Culver City, California, I'm Dwayne Brown. President Trump has once again threatened to launch big strikes on Iran if it fails to agree to a peace deal, but NPR's Frank Langfitt reports some Israelis and Palestinians say they're tired of being whipsawed by Trump's announcements.
6: Liom in Eir fears a sudden U.S. attack on Iran will trigger Iranian missile strikes here in Israel.
7: We don't know how our lives will be changed based on a single tweet.
8: How does that make you feel?
7: Like a small, insignificant grain of sand.
6: Meanwhile, in the West Bank, Hussam Shamlawi, a cabbie, says Trump's repeated claims of opening the Strait of Hormuz has hurt his credibility in the region. He says when Iranians say they're in control, the media eyewitnesses, they all know this is true. President Trump said Tuesday a deal with Iran could come this week, but Iran says it's in negotiating with Oman and denies talking to the U.S. Frank Langfitt, NPR News, in Tel Aviv and the West Bank.
5: Meanwhile, rights groups are condemning a move by Pakistan that mandates foreign journalists cannot report outside of three cities without prior government approval. NPR's Dia Hadid has more.
9: The rules were announced on a government WhatsApp group. It came after foreign journalists traveled to Pakistan-administered Kashmir to report on unprecedented protests and unrest there. The message ordered journalists to return immediately and obtain government permission first. That permission can take months. Sometimes it never comes. For years, the Information Ministry quietly imposed restrictions on journalists it deemed troublesome. But now the government is acknowledging the rule exists and says it will impose them on all foreign journalists. The Human Rights Commission of Pakistan said it came in a growing pattern against media freedom in Pakistan. Local Pakistani media has long been cowed into silence on contentious issues, particularly surrounding the powerful military.
5: That's Dia Hadid. This is NPR News. The Ugandan parliament has approved the deployment of the Uganda People's Defense Forces to the Gaza Strip, as Halima Athumani reports.
10: The deployment is part of an international stabilization force in the Gaza Strip at the invitation of the United States in July. Kiriowa Chuanuka, Uganda's defense minister, told parliament that Uganda's participation shall, among other things, assist in demobilization of Palestinian militias and support return to normalcy. However, some members were opposed to the motion, saying they are not sure about the safety of the forces in the war zone, which was allayed by UPDF officers saying they will undergo suitable military training for the deployment. Uganda joins countries such as Indonesia, Pakistan, Jordan, Qatar, and the UAE, among others, who have offered to deploy in the Gaza Strip. For NPR News, I'm Halima Athmani in Kampala.
5: A new survey shows extreme summer heat is adversely impacting Americans, especially in the West and Midwest. A new poll from AP finds many people are shifting their travel or vacation plans, as well as outdoor activities. Hotter weather puts a strain on the power grid and electricity costs during extreme weather conditions. In the Midwest, There was a big jump in the number of people saying heat had a major impact on their bills. This is NPR.
8: Hi, I'm Jordan Christie.
3: And I'm Barry Graham. 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We hear what they had to say.
8: And last week, NASA Langley Research Center celebrated the launch of a $57 million new wind tunnel. It's the first that NASA has built in more than 40 years. All the latest news from the region, all on Weekly Edition.
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0: 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Coming up, the Trump administration moved to deregulate Head Start, the early education program that serves nearly a million students nationwide, opening the door for sweeping changes. 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
1: 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I'm Elsa Chang.
2: And I'm Mary Louise Kelly. It's time now for our Science News Roundup from Shortwave. That is NPR's science podcast. I'm joined today by Regina Barber and Burley McCoy from the show. Hi, you two.
3: Hi.
4: Hello.
2: As always, y'all have brought us three science stories that caught your attention recently. What do you have in store for us?
3: So we have one story indicating that people might not be as good at detecting AI content as we think we are.
4: Plus another about a new wandering supermassive black hole.
3: And lastly, how pumas can make roads safer for humans.
2: Let's take them in order. Start with AI and how we are lousy at detecting it. What kind of AI content are we talking here?
3: So we're talking short stories. So this paper that was recently published in the journal Judgment and Decision Making included a few experiments. In the first one, participants read one of several short stories, some written by people, some of them AI generated. Then they rated them. But here's the catch. Participants were either correctly or incorrectly told that their story was written by a human or AI.
2: Oh my, I feel like I would be great at this. I want to do it.
3: I would be terrible at it.
2: Burley?
4: Who knows? Everything's an experiment. In the other experiments that these researchers did, participants got a pair of stories. One was human written and one was AI generated, and they were asked to identify which was which. And these researchers found some key things. First, most participants couldn't tell which stories were AI generated and which were human written. And second, they tended to prefer AI stories, especially if they thought those AI stories were written by humans.
2: Okay, so what people said they preferred, human writing, and what they actually preferred was often different?
3: Yeah. So this fits with a growing body of research suggesting that people's beliefs about AI involvement in a message influences how they feel about that message.
2: Expectation bias.
3: Exactly. So Dina Weisberg says that it's a sign that large language models have gotten a lot better over the past few years.
5: I personally feel confident in saying this. The time has passed when it is simple to just be able to tell what a human has written and what an AI has written.
3: Dina's an associate professor of psychological and brain sciences at Villanova University and the senior author of this study.
4: And now she did caveat that these results might be because of the

0: fascinating stories from America's founding on your schedule. 2-minute shorts, special programs, and dozens of additional resources to learn surrounding the American Revolution in Virginia. 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
3: This day in history, in 1965, U.S. President Lyndon Johnson signed the Voting Rights Act, prohibiting voting discrimination against minorities. And in 1996, American punk rock band The Ramones performed for the last time at the Palace in Hollywood, California. 620, All Things Considered, continues.
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5: 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I'm Elsa Chang.
6: And I'm Mary Louise Kelly. What would happen if doctors and nurses and other healthcare workers failed to treat patients facing a common and often deadly disease? That is happening right now to millions of people in the U.S. who struggle with alcohol and drug addiction. New federal data shows the vast majority of people with serious addictions still are not getting treatment, in part because most doctors refuse to offer medications proven to save lives. NPR's Brian Mann reports.
7: On a cold December night in 2023, Jean Descamp was taken by ambulance to the emergency room at Providence Hospital in Milwaukee, Oregon, south of Portland. Descamp was 26 years old, homeless, emaciated, and experiencing what doctors believed was chronic street drug addiction, a leading cause of death for young Americans. The hospital's medical team cleaned him up and gave him Narcan, a medication that reverses opioid overdoses. But as he lay slumped and unresponsive, doctors and nurses called police and told them to remove Descamp, suggesting they drop him at a bus station.
8: He's been evaluated medically. There's no medical problems for him.
7: One of the hospital's medical team can be heard there on a body camera recording released by Milwaukee police. NPR hasn't been able to identify the speaker. He tells officers Descamp is faking the severity of his illness.
8: And it's all behavioral. Yep, 100% behavioral.
7: Police used a wheelchair to roll Descamp's limp body into the dark hospital parking lot. In the cold, officers draped him with a blanket, voicing concern about his safety.
9: Do you at all feel comfortable with anything that's going on right now?
8: No.
7: A spokesman for Providence Milwaukee Hospital declined NPR's request for an interview about Descamp's case and didn't respond to detailed questions about his treatment. A statement issued to the media by the hospital after Descamp's death said, quote, "We fell short of our goal of providing safe, reliable, compassionate care to our patient. After interviews with more than a dozen doctors, researchers, and government officials, and a review of research and federal data, NPR found what happened that night in Oregon is part of a troubling national pattern. People with serious alcohol and drug addiction in the U.S. regularly go to doctors' offices, clinics, and hospitals, but are turned away after receiving insufficient or no treatment. Dr. Judy Chertok treats patients and teaches addiction medicine at the University of Pennsylvania.
10: We would not allow, as a society, people with heart attacks to come to a hospital and not get appropriate treatment. This is as serious as that.
7: Chertok and others have been working for years to bring addiction treatment into the medical mainstream. While overdose deaths have dropped in recent years, alcohol and drug-related illnesses still kill 250,000 people in the U.S. every year. New federal data shows fewer than 1 in 5 people who need help get any medical treatment for their addiction.
10: Much of what I do is scream back at that. Many who ultimately die from their illness have had significant contact.

delving into the history of the music premiered over the past 20 plus years on Out of the Box. All this week I'm doing new and old sets, playing new artists' releases, and giving you an idea of just how deep their music goes by playing some of their older songs as well. And we'll get to those new and old sets, but first I'm going to start off like I always do with a set of brand new releases. And another traditional thing I've done on the show is always feature a set of the blues, and we're going to start off with some brand new blues releases. One of them comes from the married duo who call themselves Twin Temple. They premiered their new song on The Daily Show last week, and I'll play it for you here. It's called Haunt Me. We'll also hear GA20 and Charlie Musselwhite, who have just released their new album together this week. I'll play you a song from that called The Blues Never Die. And we'll start off the show with the band led by Jesse Dayton, who call themselves Texas Headhunters. They're about to release their second album under that name, and here's a song from it called Rise and Shine. Texas Headhunters on Out of the Box.

That's the band called Twin Temple on Out of the Box, and the song that they premiered on The Daily Show just last week. It's called Haunt Me, and will be on their second album coming out soon. We heard another track from the newly released album Blues Now by GA20 and Charlie Musselwhite. That was Musselwhite doing the vocals and the harmonica work on the song The Blues Never Die. And we started off the set with the trio from Texas called Texas Headhunters, led by Jesse Dayton. That was the song that'll be on their second album called Rise and Shine. I'm Paul Shagru, and all this week I've been doing now and then sets from artists who have new releases out to give you an idea of just how far back their music goes. And I'll play you a new song here from Alabama Shakes, who are about to release their first album in 10 years. Brittany Howard has been recording as a solo artist since then, and we'll hear one of her solo releases along with a song from the first Alabama Shakes album. After this one, it's called Another Life, soon to be released by Alabama Shakes on Out of the Box.

the Shakes called Boys and Girls on Out of the Box. Howard has been recording as a solo artist for the past 10 years, and I played you one of her solo songs called What Now? And she has gotten the band back together again for their first album in about 10 years. It's going to be released soon called I Must Be Dreaming. Look for that on August 28th, and that was a song from it called Another Life. I'm Paul Shagrew, and here's a band that's been around since the late 90s. Queens of the Stone Age have just put out a new collaboration with Nikki Lane. I'll play that for you and then play a couple of their older songs here as we do a Now and Then of Queens of the Stone Age on Out of the Box.

0: You got to hold on. You got to hold on. You got to hold on.
1: That's a song from the 2012 debut album by Brittany Howard and Alabama.

0: used to do.
1: Queens of the Stone Age on Out of the Box, the band that's been around since the late 90s. And there's some of the songs that I've premiered on this show over the years by them. That was The Way You Used to Do. We heard Carnivore and Easy Street started off that set. That's a brand new song that'll be on their next album. And that was Nikki Lane featured on the vocals on the song. I'm Paul Chagrou playing you some now and then sets all this week as we show you the depth of music that these artists who I'm premiering every day on this show have. And this next artist is Margaret Glaspie. She's released three albums so far. Her next one will feature this one called Michigan. Here's Margaret Glaspie on Out of the Box.

0: That's Margaret Glaspie on Out of the Box, a virtuoso guitar player who's been recording since 2016. And that was a couple of her older songs, that one called Act Natural. And we heard Emotions and Math, the title cut to one of her past albums. And her new one is coming out tomorrow. And I played you a song from it called Michigan. I'm Paul Shagrew, and here's another song from an album being released tomorrow by the Mountain Goats. Their new one will be called Days, and I'll play you an old and new set from them, starting off with a track from the new album called Candlebox on Out of the Box.
1: 3 years on the local circuit, played twice at the county fair, and the second time Ben, our friend who worked the business, and said a guy from a label was there. There were two more like him at the next show, staring us down like hawks. And there was love in the air, and all the money was there, and we were going on tour with Candlebox.

worth. You who stood so proud once, I can taste your fear. You blazed like torches, it's dark in here.

The Mountain Goats on Out of the Box, a band that's been around since the mid-90s, releasing more albums than I care to count, but I went back and counted them anyway. They've released 25 albums since they first started out, and there's the title cut to a couple of their older releases, Dark in Here and Bleed Out, and we heard from their new album that arrives in stores tomorrow called Days, with a song called Candlebox. 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And I'm playing you Now and Then sets all this week, and this next set comes from Phoebe Bridgers, who put out her debut album back in 2017. She's only released one other album since then, but she's got a new one coming out a week from tomorrow, and I'll play you a song from that, and we'll hear from her other two albums during this set. Here's Lost Boys from Phoebe Bridgers on Out of the Box.